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0: Cruz, who tripled in the third inning. Martin struck him out looking in the first inning, then the triple came in the third inning. Now they square off here in the fifth. First pitch of the sequence, called strike. First pitch, changeup. Perez set right at the letters. Kick in the delivery. Oh, one of the ground ball to Mateo's left. He glides, gloves, spins, fires. What a play! What a play! Mateo cutting it loose with his best fastball just in time to get De La Cruz and Olsen an excellent stretch off the bag. That is sensational. And it saves a run. No runs, one hit, no errors, and a man left. We go to the top of the sixth inning, 3-2 Braves.
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0: On at the top of the sixth, Braves looking to add on to their 3-2 lead. Brady Singer's finish for the day. The red starter went 5 innings pitched, 4 hits, 3 earned, 4 walks, 2 strikeouts, and those 2 big home runs to Mateo and Acuna. On to relieve him, 32-year-old right-hander TJ Antone, 6'4", 230. He's a big boy. He's got parts of 5 seasons in the major leagues. All those coming at the Reds, only 53 games of action. Might be explained because he's had Tommy John surgery 3 times. Hard to believe. He's working here for the 9th time this season.
1: And he's been through it, hasn't he?
0: 3 times.
1: Yeah, that's brutal. Dominic Smith leads off at the top of the 6th inning. It's the Georgia Lottery home run jackpot inning. TJ Antone ready to bring it. Kicks and fires. And a first pitch curveball outside. If the Braves homer here in the top of the 6th inning, our contestant Don Connor from Griffin, Georgia, will win $1,150. 1-0 bits to Dominic. And a high fly ball to center. TJ Friedl drifting back a bit. Slows. And he makes the catch out there in center field. One down. If you'd like to enter for your chance to win at least $1,000 from the Georgia Lottery, visit 680thefan.com/GA Lottery. Georgia Lottery today could be the day. I bet people have asked TJ before, what does TJ stand for? And he says, well, it doesn't stand for anything. It's not the initials. His name is spelled T-E-J-A-Y. TJ Antone. Out of Mansfield, Texas. Mauricio Dubon up to the plate. Takes the ball low and inside.

0: Braves 3, Reds 2 as we head to the home half of the sixth. Martin Perez finished for the day, so both starting pitchers go five. Perez yielding just one less run than his counterpart, Brady Singer. Perez altogether, five innings pitched, four hits, two earned, three walks, two strikeouts, and the one homer. On to relieve him, right-hander Tyler Kinley is working for his 28th time this season and actually his third day in a row. He has been very efficient, throwing just 14 pitches on Thursday, nine pitches yesterday in two scoreless outings, two innings, two hits allowed with two strikeouts. Chadwick Tromp stays in to catch.
1: So now into the bullpen for both teams. 3-2 game, now time called. Called by Sal Stewart. Stewart ready now. He's 0 for 2 with two ground outs. Here's the first pitch to Stewart. Big wild swing and a miss at a slider. You're talking about Kinley going 3 days in a row. And I know that's the ultimate challenge for any reliever. It's got to be difficult to get in there three straight games, have your best stuff. Here comes the 0-1 pitch on the way to Sal Stewart. Check swing, called strike on the slider. What's it feel like just getting up and throwing again that third day?
0: Well, he only threw 23 pitches over the last two nights, so I love going 3 days in a row. And, yeah, you're a little bit more sore, but sometimes that's when you pitch your best.
1: Oh, two pitch. Beautiful slider. Got him looking for strike three. Just jelly-legged him with that slider away. One down in the inning. Let's pause 10 seconds for station ID on the Braves Radio Network.
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1: One down in the sixth inning for Eugenio Suarez. Braves leading by a run in the bottom of the sixth. Suarez hits it hard to short, taken on two hops on the backhand side by Mateo. Good throw across, two down. Napa is a proud partner of your Atlanta Braves. With America's largest network of parts and care, Napa has all the bases covered when it comes to your ride.
0: One of the reasons I love pitching 3 days in a row is because I knew I'd get that next day off, baby. And those full off days in the major leagues as a reliever are like gold.
1: Well, and now for Kinley, he knows that he has tomorrow off and then the scheduled off day on Monday.
0: That's right, yeah, he's completely off tomorrow, spa day.
1: He can kick his feet up the next 2 days. Here's the pitch on the way to Spencer Steer, low and outside, 1-0.
0: And Kinley's not a guy that, he can throw mid-90s, but he's not a guy that relies on, you know, high-end velocity to get outs. He does it with those two breaking balls.
1: 1-0 pitch on the way to Spencer Steer. Ground ball, Mateo backhands again to his right. That's a carbon copy of the last play. And he passes the test two plays in a row, and down they go, 1-2-3. Nice job by Kinley. We go to the seventh, 3-2 Braves.
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0: Well, there it is. What does that say to you?
1: Well, I was wondering, I'm recording this right now.
0: Well, what does that say to you? When you hear that, what does that say to you?
1: Don't come any closer, and go as far away as possible.
0: At least that, huh?
1: But he was, and hopefully when this tape comes out, it'll be good enough. But, you know, recording off the radio doesn't give you a very good copy.
0: That's true.
1: Even on the digital
0: tape that I have. If you have a computer, I think they've got a sound clip of that up on the website.
1: Okay.
0: All right.
1: That would probably be all I need, because it can be. He needed to be digital, so he can break it down.
0: I see.
1: So he can, you know, do all whatever they do to animal cries.
0: All right. Well, I'll look forward to your report. Get back to us.
1: I will.
0: All right. Take care, my friend. Actually, a little piece of my lip in the ashtray here. God, it hurts. I've got this stuff all over me now. Stinking super glue. You know, it doesn't have to be

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9: Down protests. I'm Chris DeMeo, Fox News. Anti-ICE protests are continuing outside the Delaney Hall Detention Center in Newark, New Jersey, but the demonstrations have eased up a bit. Fox's Steve Harrigan is there and says things have changed when state police started getting involved.
10: The police are being engaged, they're being called to, but there's not the threats or the real serious agitation that happens whenever an ICE agent appears. So a slight shift in tone. It was Newark police out in front last night as well, and there was violence overnight. The police marched first with ballistic shields. They were followed by officers on horseback. They had to release chemical irritants, tear gas, and flashbang grenades in order to clear the street. It took about half an hour, 45 minutes of really a back-and-forth combat.
9: New Jersey Governor Mikey Sherrill ordered state police to start taking over security. Well, the world is still waiting to hear from President Trump over whether he's accepted a deal to extend the ceasefire with Iran and reopen the Strait of Hormuz.
11: I'm in no hurry. I'd like to say I'm in a hurry because, you know, gasoline prices are going to come tumbling down. But if you're going to be in a hurry, you're not going to make a good deal. And slowly but surely, we're getting, I think, what we want. And if we don't get what we want, we're going to end it a different way.
9: The president on Fox's My View with Lara Trump.
12: The White House says that he met with top aides for about 2 hours in the Situation Room discussing the latest of this potential deal. The president underscoring his demand that Iran can never possess a nuclear weapon. Iran laying out its demands, with the parliament national security leader saying this week. Iran wants, quote, the right to enrich uranium, possession of enriched uranium, authority over the Strait of Hormuz, and the removal of sanctions. Democrats are criticizing the administration, and they argue that this conflict is only strengthening the regime.
9: That's Fox's Alex Hogan reporting from the White House. 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

0: yet. I'm Deborah Valentine, Fox News. No acceptance yet from President Trump on a proposal for a peace agreement with Iran. Fox's Jackie Abanez.
1: Much of the world still waiting to see if President Trump will accept a tentative agreement to end the U.S. war with Iran. Mr. Trump was briefed on the latest proposal in the Situation Room. Now, the deal would reportedly reopen the Strait of Hormuz and ease U.S. restrictions on Iranian ports and frozen assets. It would also give negotiators 60 days to iron out a longer-term agreement on Iran's nuclear program and enriched uranium stockpile. Defense Secretary Pete Hegseth says the U.S. is ready to resume military action if needed.
0: President Trump on Fox's My View with Lara Trump discusses U.S. options if Tehran refuses to abandon its nuclear program.
2: We wipe out their military. We wipe out their Navy, their Air Force, their anti-aircraft. We wipe out everything. We wipe out their leadership, and then we wipe out their leadership a second time. And then a two-and-a-half time, we're dealing with the other half. And by the way, they're much more reasonable, and you could say that's regime change.
0: Several Americans injured in an Iranian strike on a Kuwaiti airbase. Anti-ICE protests continue outside of Delaney Hall Detention Facility in Newark, New Jersey. There have been several violent confrontations.
3: The police are being engaged. They're being called to, but there's not the threats or the real serious agitation that happens whenever an ICE agent appears. So a slight shift in tone. It was Newark police out in front last night as well, and there was violence overnight. The police marched first with ballistic shields. They were followed by officers on horseback. They had to release chemical irritants, tear gas, and flashbang grenades in order to clear the street. It took about half an hour, 45 minutes of really a back and forth combat.
0: Fox's Steve Harrigan. 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
5: The temperature is lowered. I'm Chris DeMeo, Fox News. Anti-ICE protests are continuing outside of the Delaney Hall detention facility in Newark, New Jersey, but the demonstrations have eased up a bit. Fox's Steve Harrigan is there and says things have changed when state police started getting involved.
6: The police are being engaged, they're being called to, but there's not the threats or the real serious agitation that happens whenever an ICE agent appears. So a slight shift in tone. It was Newark police out in front last night as well, and there was violence overnight. The police marched first with ballistic shields. They were followed by officers on horseback. They had to release chemical irritants, tear gas, and flashbang grenades in order to clear the street. It took about half an hour, 45 minutes of really a back and forth combat.
5: New Jersey Governor Mikey Sherrill ordered state police to start taking over security. There were 6 arrests on Friday night. President Trump's still considering a peace deal between the U.S. and Iran to extend the ceasefire.
7: I'm in no hurry. I'd like to say I'm in a hurry because, you know, gasoline prices are going to come tumbling down. But if you're going to be in a hurry, you're not going to make a good deal. And slowly but surely, we're getting, I think, what we want. And if we don't get what we want, we're going to end it a different way.
5: The president on Fox's My View with Lara Trump.
8: Much of the world still waiting to see if President Trump will accept a tentative agreement to end the U.S. war with Iran. Mr. Trump was briefed on the latest proposal in the Situation Room. Now, the deal would reportedly reopen the Strait of Hormuz and ease U.S. restrictions on Iranian ports and frozen assets. It would also give negotiators 60 days to iron out a longer-term agreement on Iran's nuclear program and enriched uranium stockpile. Defense Secretary Pete Hegseth says the U.S. is ready to resume military action if needed.
5: Fox's Jackie Ibanez. 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
8: No deal. I'm Deborah Valentine, Fox News. No decision yet from President Trump on the latest peace proposal from Iran following top-level meetings at the White House. More from Fox's Alex Hogan at the White House.
9: The White House says that he met with top aides for about 2 hours in the Situation Room discussing the latest of this potential deal. The president underscoring his demand that Iran can never possess a nuclear weapon. Iran laying out its demands, with the Parliament National Security Leader saying this week. Iran wants, quote, the right to enrich uranium, possession of enriched uranium, authority over the Strait of Hormuz, and the removal of sanctions. Democrats are criticizing the administration, and they argue that this conflict is only strengthening the regime.
8: Several Americans injured in an Iranian strike on a Kuwaiti airbase. Kuwait's Ministry of Foreign Affairs posted on X that his country condemns and denounces the attack. The Department of Homeland Security says the Newark ICE facility has been secured following another night of unrest. More from Fox's Jackie Abad.
10: Video from earlier shows police deploying tear gas and flashbangs to disperse the large crowds. Several protesters were also seen being taken into custody. The scene has since calmed and the crowds have largely dispersed. A mandatory curfew is now in effect until it's for about a half mile of Delaney Hall. It runs from 9 p.m. until 6 in the morning. Demonstrations have been growing for about a week or so amid allegations of unsafe and inhumane conditions inside the facility. The state's governor and other Democratic officials also claim they have been denied access while attempting to visit detainees.
8: Newark's Mayor Ross Baraka says that a mandatory curfew would be imposed within a half-mile radius of the Delaney Hall ICE detention facility following days of those violent protests. Violators face arrest after receiving a warning. The curfew in effect from 9 p.m. to 6 a.m. each day until further notice. 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
8: The temperature is lowered. I'm Chris DeMeo, Fox News. Anti-ICE protesters are continuing outside of the Delaney Hall detention facility in Newark, New Jersey, but demonstrations have eased a bit. Fox's Steve Harrigan is there and says things have changed when state police started getting involved.
9: The police are being engaged, they're being called to, but there's not the threats or the real serious agitation that happens whenever an ICE agent appears. So a slight shift in tone. It was Newark police out in front last night as well, and there was violence overnight. The police marched first with ballistic shields. They were followed by officers on horseback. They had to release chemical irritants, tear gas, and flashbang grenades in order to clear the street. It took about half an hour, 45 minutes of really a back and forth combat.
8: And New Jersey Governor Mikey Sherrill ordered state police to start taking over security. There were six arrests on Friday night. President Trump still considering a peace deal between the U.S. and Iran to extend the ceasefire.
10: I'm in no hurry. I'd like to say I'm in a hurry because, you know, gasoline prices are going to come tumbling down. But if you're going to be in a hurry, you're not going to make a good deal. And slowly but surely, we're getting, I think, what we want. And if we don't get what we want, we're going to end it a different way.
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11: Much of the world still waiting to see if President Trump will accept a tentative agreement to end the U.S. war with Iran. Mr. Trump was briefed on the latest proposal in the Situation Room. Now, the deal would reportedly reopen the Strait of Hormuz and ease U.S. restrictions on Iranian ports and frozen assets. It would also give negotiators 60 days to iron out a longer-term agreement on Iran's nuclear program and enriched uranium stockpile. Defense Secretary Pete Hegseth says the U.S. is ready to resume military action if needed.
8: Fox's Jackie Ibanez. 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
5: Good morning and welcome to Sunday Worship at Christ Church Presbyterian. 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

It is our joy and our privilege this morning to be gathered together in the presence of our King, who calls us to worship him this morning from his holy word, taken from Psalm 103. Hear now the word of God. Bless the Lord, O my soul, and all that is within me. Bless his holy name. Bless the Lord, O my soul, and forget not all his benefits, who forgives all your iniquity, who heals all your diseases, who redeems your life from the pit, who crowns you with steadfast love and mercy, who satisfies you with good, so that your youth is renewed like the eagles. Amen. Let's pray together. Great are you, O Lord, and greatly to be praised, for you are the only living and true God. And therefore, you deserve all of our adoration, all of our glory, all of our honor, all the blessing. And we thank you not just for who you are, but we also bless you for all that you have done, that you indeed do forgive all of our iniquities, that you heal all of our diseases, that you have redeemed us from the pit, and you have given to us steadfast love and mercy in your Son, our Lord Jesus Christ. And so we come giving you thanks and blessing your name for who you are and for all that you have done for us, your people. We pray, O Lord, that in this moment, in this time of worship, would you help us to bless you with all that we are, all that is within us, with all of our heart, soul, mind, and strength. Help us, dear Lord, to bless your holy name. We pray this, we ask this humbly in the name of Jesus Christ, our Lord. Amen. Let us take our Trinity hymnals. That's the red book there in front of you. Let's turn together and sing hymn number 295, as we sing together, Crown Him with Many Crowns, which is a song about the ascension and the exaltation of our Lord Jesus Christ. Let's stand and let's praise him.

0: Amen, and thanks be to God. Let us now remain standing as we confess together our faith using the words of the Apostles' Creed, and you may find those words in your bulletin. I will ask you, Christian, what is it that you believe?
1: I believe in God the Father Almighty, maker of heaven and earth, and in Jesus Christ, his only Son, our Lord, who was conceived by the Holy Ghost, born of the Virgin Mary, suffered under Pontius Pilate, was crucified, dead, and buried. He descended into hell. The third day he rose again from the dead. He ascended into heaven and sitteth on the right hand of God the Father Almighty. From thence he shall come to judge the quick and the dead. I believe in the Holy Ghost, the Holy Catholic Church, the communion of saints, the forgiveness of sins, the resurrection of the body, and the life everlasting.

0: Amen. Please be seated.
1: As our ushers do come forward, let us be reminded that the giving of our tithes and offerings is an act of worship for us. It is something that we do in response to the gospel message. The Lord Jesus loves us, gave his life for us. God is asking us to give back to him a portion of what he has given to us for the furtherment of his kingdom, not just here, but around the world. And so we pray every Sunday that every penny would go for that purpose, the furtherment of the kingdom of God. And so we respond to the gospel by giving, and we pray that God would use it for his glory. Let's pray. Father, we are grateful to live in a land that is so rich and so free and without fear that we can still gather today in your name to worship you. And Lord, we pray for these tithes and offerings, that every penny would go for the furtherment of your kingdom in some way. And we pray this in Jesus' name. Amen.

Take your Bibles, if you have them, your copy of God's Word, and turn to Hebrews chapter 10. Hebrews chapter 10. If by chance you did not bring your Bible, there should be one there in the pew in front of you. I would say to you, if you do not own a Bible, then take that one as our gift to you. We do replenish those from time to time and want everybody as much as possible to have a copy of God's Word. And so if you're our guest this morning and you don't own a Bible, take that one. We are happy to replace it. Let me give you just a little bit of a background, because we've been talking for quite some time. We've been in the book of Hebrews over the chapter 10. If we just take chapter 10, we know that this letter was written to a small house church that was walking through some persecution. They had quit going to the temple because they now knew Jesus and knew that the sacrifices meant nothing. So they were being ridiculed by the Jews. They were also being ridiculed by the Gentiles because they were Jews. So they kind of stuck in the middle of this really bad situation. And the author of Hebrews, if we just looked at chapter 10 alone, has told them already that they have two lifelong possessions that's going to help them press through this tough time in their life. Number one is that we have access to God through faith in Jesus Christ. This was really chapter 10, verses 19 to 21. And number two, we have a great high priest. And he spends about three, almost four chapters of Hebrews talking about Jesus as our high priest. And it's, I'm not going to recap all of that, but we have been there for quite some time. And he says, because of these two lifelong possessions, he basically says, look, let us worship God. Verse 22, he says, let's do it with sincerity. This is what it says. Let us draw near with a true heart. Let us worship God in trust, the scriptures say, in full assurance of faith. Let us worship God free from guilt. The scripture there says, hearts sprinkled clean. And with a renewed spirit, our bodies washed with pure water. So he says, look, because of these two lifelong possessions, access to God through faith in Christ and Jesus as our high priest, let us worship. And then he says, let us hold fast to our confession, which simply means to walk in the truth. And then he says, let us live in community. This is verse 25. He says, consider one another, stir up one another, encourage, come alongside one another. So the author is giving this house church who is struggling, who is being persecuted because of their faith, some practical ways to press through this persecution, these trials and tribulations. And today we come to a very difficult passage. It can be widely misunderstood. Hopefully we will make some sense of it. We'll probably have more questions than answers, but I'm not going to skip it, because this is the beauty of walking through a book together. When you get to the hard passages, you can't skip it. And so here we are at Hebrews chapter 10, starting with verse 26. Hear the inerrant and infallible word of God. For if we go on sinning deliberately after receiving the knowledge of the truth, there is no longer remains a sacrifice for sins, but a fearful expectation of judgment and a fury of fire that will consume the adversaries. Anyone who has set aside the law of Moses dies without mercy on the evidence of two or three witnesses. How much worse punishment do you think will be deserved by the one who has trampled underfoot the Son of God and has profaned the blood of the covenant by which he was sanctified and has outraged the Spirit of grace? For we know him who said, vengeance is mine, I will repay. And again, the Lord will judge his people. It is a fearful thing to fall into the hands of the living God. The grass withers and the flower fades, but the word of our God shall stand forever. Once again, let us go to him in prayer. Father, we are grateful for your word and thankful for the inerrancy and infallibility of it. And we pray even now that you would open our eyes to see, our ears to hear, our minds to comprehend what you have for us. And Lord, that you would change our hearts to be more like you. We pray this in Jesus' name. Amen. I would stand before you and say that preaching on hell and eternal punishment sermons appears to be something that happened in the past, but not so much today. If you're my age or older, maybe even a little bit younger, most of the sermons you heard were what we would call fire and brimstone sermons.
Many people, honestly and wholeheartedly, came to know Jesus as their Savior in the 18th and 19th centuries. That's a little older than me. By being taught how to avoid hell more than how to go to heaven. We call them hellfire and brimstone messages. Those types of sermons seem to be missing today. Let me say it differently. Preachers skip verses like these. The thought process goes something like this. Sermons ought to proclaim the gospel of salvation. Sermons ought to proclaim the call to repentance. Faith in Jesus Christ is the atoning sacrifice for sin. Sermons need to have the assurance of pardon and the message of reconciliation between God and man, that Jesus loves you, and that's all you need to know. And as we read the scriptures, we do have to admit that the Bible says a lot more about God's love of his people than his wrath that will consume his enemies. There's no doubt about that. But if scripture sets the example, we should follow its practice. And yet, while all of that is true, sometimes the text dictates something else. And that's where we find ourselves this morning. Adrian Rogers said that Jesus spoke about hell more than anyone else. Discussing it is not cruel, but a duty to warn people of their eternal destiny. It is no different than a doctor who teaches people about the risk of cancer with a particular lifestyle. Billy Graham emphasized hell is a real place, but that God's grace provided a way to go to heaven. Jonathan Edwards had a famous sermon called Sinners in the Hands of an Angry God. Certainly describes what happens to unbelievers when they die. This warning against apostasy, a declaration of unbelief in Jesus Christ, has been a recurring theme in Hebrews. Chapter 3, verse 12 says, "See to it, brothers, that none of you has a sinful, unbelieving heart that turns away from the living God." Chapter 4, verse 1, "Therefore, since the promises of entering God's rest still stands, let us be careful that none of you be found to have fallen short of it." In other words, believe. Chapter 4, verse 11, "Let us therefore make every effort to enter that rest so that no one will fall by following their example of disobedience." There are times in the Bible when the terrifying consequences of living a life of intentional sin because of a lack of faith is mentioned. This text this morning, Hebrews 10, 26 to 31, is one of those times. And since we walk through Hebrews together, I would be doing the book injustice to skip it. So it is with fear and trepidation that I stand before you today to preach the Word of God. We may have more questions than answers by the time we're done, but we're going to look at it. So we believe that the Bible is our only rule for faith and practice. And we know that the Bible has something to say about what happens to us when we die. The question is, what are the possibilities? Where do we go? And more important, how do we get there? This is the graduation season for a lot of high schoolers. I will tell you that in raising our five every year that somebody graduated from high school, someone gave them a copy of the great Dr. Seuss book, Oh, the Places You May Go. Or you will go. And it goes something like this. You have brains in your head. You have feet in your shoes. You can steer yourself any direction you choose. You're on your own and you know what you know, and you are the guy who'll decide where to go. You see, the biggest question of where we go is not in this life. It's actually in the next life. And this passage answers the question, is there life after death? So here we go, Roman numeral number one, for the second week in a row. Is there life after death? Listen, many have thoughts and ideas about what happens after you die, and some would say you go nowhere. Nowhere would be the answer an evolutionist would give, or that any unbeliever would give, that life is nothing more than an anomaly, and we are nothing more than products of matter, of evolution,
no higher than any other animal in the kingdom. We have no soul, and when we die, we simply cease to exist. Everything that exists is by random chance, not intelligent design. And there is no God, and therefore there is no afterlife, and what you see is all there is. This train of thought obviously makes this life meaningless. Our purpose of existence, random, and even the pleasures of this life, trivial at best. It also means that the tragedies that we walk through have no purpose. And the outcome of living this theology in our life would be to go get as much as you can, as quickly as you can. Because once this life is over, it's over. There is no other life after this one, and yet when people achieve their goal in life and they say, this is what I want to do, when they achieve that goal as a non-believer, they're never satisfied. They still find an emptiness in their soul, even though they would not admit they even have a soul. Many years ago in 1995, a man named Deion Sanders won the Super Bowl with the San Francisco 49ers. It was his life dream. It was all he had planned on doing. It was everything to him that you could think of. And after the game, while everybody was celebrating on the field, he walked off the field. And when the players were coming into the locker room, he was sitting in the locker room almost weeping. And he even tells the story. He said, I got to thinking, I've achieved everything I wanted to achieve. Is this it? Is this all there is? His life goal was met, and yet he was still empty. So there is one possibility of what happens to you after you die, and that is there is no afterlife. I hope you don't land there. Letter B, the second option is what is called purgatory. Purgatory means to make clean or to purify. Now listen carefully, I'm about to get into the weeds a little bit. It's this intermediary state after physical death where Christians who have not reached a certain level of holiness go before they can enter heaven. Now, I know what you're thinking. You're really going to stand up there and say this, and the answer is yes, and here's why. Because there are people who believe this. This is not what Protestants believe. If you're a member of this church, raise your hand. You don't believe this. This is not what Protestants believe, but it is a belief of the Catholic Church. This idea of purgatory is seen as the final purification for those who believe but who have died and not yet been made perfect. It is a time and place to cleanse souls from what the Catholic Church calls venial sins. The word venial means forgivable sins. It is usually associated with what we call minor sins. And so it is a post-death purification process for sins. If we think about how the Catholic Church views justification, this makes perfect sense to us. Think about this. The Catholic Church, I'm telling you, I'm getting in the weeds, hold on. The Catholic Church believes that justification, being made right in God's eyes, is initially infused, this is an important word, infused to the believer, becoming righteous in the inner man. In other words, the man himself becomes righteous by then doing good works. God infuses it, and then we exercise it and mature it as we do good works. And so as they do these good works, it transforms the soul and it changes the inner man. It is an inward renewal, and the man becomes righteous. And he is able and enabled to become righteous rather than declared righteous. And so believers in the Catholic theology, by doing good works, grow in their justification, and the inner man is changed to become righteous. Now listen, this makes perfect sense because you're not made perfect by your works this side of glory. There's always something that needs to be repented over. And so when you die, you have some sin that you haven't really grown out of yet. And so this idea of purgatory is a place that you go so that that can be purged. The last sins are purified before the Christian can enter heaven. This is purgatory. It is a Catholic theology.
we believe it's not what the Bible teaches. The Reformed Protestant view is completely different. Why? Because of how we view justification. Justification, being right before God, is not infused to us to change us into someone who can become righteous if we do the right things. Justification is imputed to us. It is credited to our account by the grace of God, by His grace, through faith in Christ Jesus. And so the difference now is not something that I need to work out and mature. It is a declaration of the righteousness of Christ on us. We don't become righteous in the inner man, but we are declared righteous by the righteousness of Christ that has been credited to our account. So we're not righteous, but declared to be by the righteousness of Christ. So when God sees us, He sees the righteousness of Christ covering our sin. So in Catholic theology, purgatory is a place where the last sins are cleansed before going to heaven, because the inner man has not reached perfect righteousness yet. In Protestantism, righteousness is imputed, not infused. Therefore, we are declared righteous, and therefore no purgatory is needed. Now, I told you I was getting into the weeds, but let me say it a little bit differently. The problem with purgatory is trying to find it in the Bible. So if you didn't hear anything else I said about justification, just try to find it in the Bible. I'm not throwing anybody under the bus. I'm trying to show you the difference in theology with two different denominations. The third option of life after death is hell. This comes because we know that God exists, we know that He is real, we know that He is holy, and He punishes sin because of His holiness. Romans 14:12, each of us will give an account of himself to God. We learned in Hebrews chapter 9, just as it is appointed for man to die once, and after that comes judgment. Here in this passage, verse 31, the Lord will judge His people. We can even look at it from the opposite lens. Romans 10:13 says, everyone who calls upon the name of the Lord shall be saved. Well, if you don't call upon Him, then you're not saved and judgment awaits. It's just implied. And Acts 3:19 says, repent, therefore, and turn back that your sins may be blotted out. And implied in that is that if you don't repent, your sins will not be blotted out. Scripture is clear that hell is the eternal fate of unrepentant sinners after this life, coming after the judgment of God. And most of us, by my age, maybe older, maybe a little bit younger, were taught that hell is not only a real place, but a place of eternal punishment. Jesus actually calls it Gehenna, unquenchable fire. And Matthew 8:12 tells us the two things that are happening in hell. In that place, there will be weeping and gnashing of teeth. Weeping, grief, great disappointment, overwhelming grief, gnashing of teeth, anger, rage. Romans 14:11 gives us another picture. The smoke of their torment goes up forever and ever, and they have no rest day or night. Today, many people push against the idea of hell from every angle. However, this passage makes very clear a teaching that is widely denied today, even by many who consider themselves Christians. Most Christians probably believe in hell, but then they try to redefine its existence. D.A. Carson wrote a book one time called The Gagging of God, and he discusses various attempts to do away with hell, or at least to turn down the temperature on eternal punishment. Some people, like Clark Pinnock, think that the punishment is not eternal. Other people, like John Stott, believe that God will punish the wicked, but only for a season, and then He will consume them. They will simply cease to exist. This is what's called annihilationists. The argument goes something like this. The Bible does talk about the lake of fire, and fire consumes. Therefore, who are thrown into it are consumed, or they cease to exist. But here's what we know. The Bible teaches in Matthew 18, Jesus speaks of the danger of being cast into, the word is eternal, fire.
Mark 9:48, Jesus speaks of hell as a place where, and I'm quoting, the worm does not die and the fire is not quenched. In Revelation 20, the scene of the great day of judgment in verse 10 says the devil who had deceived them was thrown into the lake of fire and sulfur where the beast and the false prophets were, and they will be tormented day and night forever and ever. The Bible depicts judgment and hell not merely as a destruction, but as an everlasting punishment and torment for the enemies of God. And that's what this verse 26 is really telling us. He said, listen, if we go on sinning deliberately after receiving the knowledge of the truth, in other words, if we know the truth and we still reject God and we do not repent, what does he say? There is no longer remains a sacrifice for sins. In other words, if you reject God and you know the truth, your sins are not forgiven. And Jesus' sacrifice means nothing to you. And then he follows with verse 27, but a fearful expectation of judgment and a fury of fire that will consume the adversaries. Listen, when you reject God, when you deny his word, when you keep on deliberately sinning with the knowledge of God, but no faith in God, verse 29 tells us you have trampled underfoot the Son of God. You have profaned the blood of the covenant by which he was sanctified and have outraged the Spirit of grace. In other words, you have now blasphemed the Holy Spirit. We're going to talk about this a lot more in just a minute if you hold on. Now, all of that being said, there is a fourth option of what happens to you when you die, and of course, that fourth option is heaven. The word heaven appears 734 times in the Bible. I'm about to read all of them. Just kidding. I'm going to read, okay, due to time, I may only read four. Genesis 1, in the beginning, God created the heavens and the earth. Created. 2 Chronicles 7:14, if my people who are called by my name humble themselves and pray and seek my face and turn from their wicked ways, then I will hear from heaven and will forgive their sin and heal their land. Matthew 6:9, our Father who art in heaven. You prayed this earlier. Your kingdom come, your will be done on earth as it is where? In heaven. John 14:2-3, in my Father's house are many rooms. If it were not so, would I have told you that I go to prepare a place for you? And if I go and prepare a place for you, I will come again and will take you to myself that where I am, you may be also. Heaven is a place where believers, repentant followers of Christ, are made perfect in holiness of Jesus Christ. Meaning that sadness and pain and death itself end once and for all. How incredible as we are walking through, and I think it's in here, we're walking through the catechism together, and each week we put a shorter catechism question in the bulletin for you to read. You know what the question is this week? What benefits do believers receive from Christ at death? Here's the answer. The souls of believers at their death are made perfect in holiness and immediately pass into glory, their bodies being still united to Christ, rest in the graves until the resurrection. You know what it's saying? There is a heaven. Heaven is a place where believers find eternal rest, not boredom, but true, authentic rest and peace, the polar opposite of weeping and gnashing of teeth. Heaven is a place where we are surrounded by a great cloud of witnesses. We're going to learn that when we get to Hebrews chapter 11. 734 references regarding heaven. Obviously a good place. God created place for his glory and our good for any and all of those who believe and put their faith in the Lord Jesus Christ. Okay, so those are our options after this life. Either nothing, purgatory, hell, or heaven. And so as we look at our options, we really only have two, heaven or hell. And if I were Dr. Seuss writing about this, here's what I might say. When looking at the options, there are only two, and by reading the scriptures, these two we knew. The question remains, which one do we choose? Which road do we travel? Which path do we cruise? The answer becomes clearer, the right one in view, when we study the book and really think it through. It was the best I could do. That leads us to number two. Destination depends on your decision.
If our options are two, heaven or hell, our destination will depend on the decisions that we make. Now look, let me be very clear about this. I'm not taking away the tenets of the Reformed faith. I know that it is by grace alone, through faith alone, in Christ alone that we are saved. I believe in election and predestination and God choosing his people. All of those words, election, predestination, chosen, are in the Bible. In fact, all three of them are in Ephesians chapter 1. I talk about it every new member's class. I say, you got to do something with these words, right? So I believe in the Reformed doctrine of faith. I understand what it means, and I believe that God chooses and picks his people. But when God touches and awakens our heart to sin, we then choose to follow him. Now, I also know the concept of irresistible grace when I say that. So please understand that. But since this passage is talking about God's judgment, the author here is leaning towards the one who actually rejects the gospel. The language tells us this, verse 26, deliberately sinning. Verse 27, fearful expectation of judgment. Verse 29, punishment. Verse 30, vengeance is mine. Verse 30, the Lord will judge his people. It is a fearful thing to fall into the hands of the living God. And so we too will come at it from that perspective, the fact that judgment awaits for those who do the three things that are talked about in the passage. And the first was to spurn or to trample on the Son of God. This is letter A under Roman numeral number 2. Verse 26, if we go on sinning deliberately after receiving the knowledge of the truth, there no longer remains a sacrifice for sins. Verse 29, how much worse punishment do you think will be deserved by the one who has spurned or trampled the Son of God? Now, listen carefully. If you hear nothing else, please hear this. As a believer in the Lord Jesus Christ, this verse is not about believers who are struggling with a particular sin in their life. We're actually going to talk about that tonight. This verse is not about those who have besetting sins which plague their spiritual life or even displease the Lord. This verse is referring to those who reject God's authority and who flagrantly continue in their sin. Non-believers who know the truth and reject God. This is an open rebellion against God. Proverbs says about this person in chapter 2, those who forsake the path of uprightness to walk in the ways of darkness, who rejoice in doing evil and delight in the perverseness of evil, men whose paths are crooked and who are devious in their ways. So it is defined in Proverbs 2. We're not talking about a believer who is struggling with sin. We're talking about an unbeliever who is rejecting the Lord Jesus. For those who have received the knowledge of truth and turned their back on that truth, there no longer remains a sacrifice for sin, but a fearful expectation of judgment. In other words, there is only one way. There's only one way to be forgiven of sin. The way to go to heaven, the way to avoid hell, is through the atoning sacrifice of the Lord Jesus Christ. It is putting your faith and trust in Christ to forgive your sin. And we receive justification by imputation, not infusion. And your sins are forgiven. If you willingly reject that truth, there was no one else who can save you from your sin. There remains no sacrifice for sin for you without Jesus. There is no other way. There's no alternative way. It is Christ or it is nothing. Amen? And that leads to the second thing. When you reject the Lord Jesus, you are trampling on his name. And our destination is determined by whether we accept or profane the blood of the covenant. This is letter B. Look at 29. He has profaned the blood of the covenant by which he was sanctified. Listen, to go to heaven, you must accept the blood sacrifice of Jesus as an atonement for your sin. The word profane means to treat as unholy. To treat as unholy the saving work of Christ on the cross, his virgin birth, his sinless life, his atoning sacrificial death, where he shed his own blood as the only true sacrifice for sin, for you, the believer, for any and all who call upon his name. The minute that you treat that as unholy, before you come to faith in Christ, you are rejecting the whole system, and judgment awaits. When someone treats the blood of Christ as unholy, they are renouncing its usefulness in their own life. And let me say again, there is no other way. Finally, the warning of judgment comes to those who, letter C, outrages the Spirit of Christ. Verse 29, outrage the Spirit of grace.
insulting the Spirit of grace. The Spirit of God, which is the source of grace, Zechariah 12 tells us, is graciously given by God to the believer. And for the unbeliever, we grieve and we outrage and we insult the Holy Spirit when we reject him, when we resist him, when we quench him, when we refuse to have the Holy Spirit applied to our lives. It is the Holy Spirit that applies the work of Christ to our hearts. Listen to some of the things the Holy Spirit does. The Holy Spirit enlightens our minds by faith, seals the adoption of God onto our hearts, regenerates us to newness of life, guarantees our salvation, grafts us into the body of Christ, seals us to the Father so that we cannot get away. And then he comes to live inside of us, in our hearts, for our lifetime. He is the one who counsels us, comforts us, guides us, teaches us how to pray, indwells us, empowers us, transforms us into the image of our Savior. And we insult him and we outrage him when we reject him. And if we reject him, there is no forgiveness of sin and there is no salvation for the sinner. What is the outcome for those who spurn the Son of God, trample on the Son of God, profane the blood of the covenant, and outrage the Spirit of grace? He says it in one verse. It is a fearful thing to fall into the hands of the living God. This word fearful occurs three times in the New Testament. It is translated as fearful or dreadful or terrifying. All three instances that this word happens in the New Testament is pertaining to us meeting God as an unbeliever. The outcome is judgment. Please do not fall into the trap of thinking that God is so loving that he deals with sin lightly. He does not. Because as loving as he is also just as holy. And he does not tolerate sin because of his holiness. Is he loving? Yes. Does he make promises that he keeps? Yes. Repent and believe. But he will not treat sin lightly. The unrepentant sinner, the unfaithful non-believer, the one who tramples the Son of God underfoot, does not take the sacrifice of Christ seriously and rejects the Holy Spirit in their lives, cannot escape God's judgment. Now listen, people get upset about this doctrine. Some struggle to grasp the reality of God judging sin and condemning non-repentant sinners. But here's my response to that. Jesus came into the world not to judge us, for we were already guilty. He came to save us by dying on the cross as a substitute. This is what John 3:16 and then 17, the next verse that nobody ever remembers, is actually telling us. For God so loved the world that he gave his only Son, that whoever believes in him should not perish but have eternal life. We always stop there, but listen to the next verse. For God did not send his Son into the world to condemn the world. Why? Because we were already condemned. But in order that he, the world, might be saved through him. He came to do what? Save. The problem is not that God judges sinners. The problem is God sent his Son. The earth received this gift from God, and yet so many despised it.

and letters of blood. And I know that in some ways I'm screaming and they're turning the mic down up there, but man, you need to get this. The cross reveals the reality of sin as well as the reality of God's holy judgment upon sin. And we look at the cross as God's sign of love. We must also see it as God's sign of holiness, because sin is going to be punished. Two takeaways and I'm done. Hang in there. Number one, passages like this can be a warning. But here's what you need to know. As a believer in the Lord Jesus Christ, there is no need to fear. Because the blood of Christ has covered your sin. You have not done any of these things. You gave your life to Jesus. You have not trampled on the Son of God. You have not outraged the Holy Spirit. In fact, as a believer in the Lord Jesus, you have been declared righteous before God, and heaven awaits. You have the promise that when this life is over and the next life comes, you will hear God say, "Well done, good and faithful servant." Now, the warning is if you're not a Christian, I would say to you, you probably don't fear enough. So as a believer, don't fear judgment. As a non-believer, you don't fear enough. It is a fearful thing to fall in the hands of the living God. And just as it is appointed for man to die once, after that comes judgment. So how do I move from fearing God's judgment as a non-believer to walking in the grace of God and having no fear at all? How do I choose heaven? The simple answer is by putting your faith and trust in the Son of God, the Lord Jesus Christ, by accepting the Son of God as your Savior, by accepting the blood of the covenant, knowing that he shed his blood for you for the remission of sin, and by inviting the Holy Spirit into your life and into your heart and asking him to forgive your sin. When you pray and sincerely do that, you have the promise of eternal life. That's the beauty of the scriptures. So in some ways, this passage is a warning. But in another way, and this is number two and I'm done, this passage is great encouragement. I think that while this passage may be a hellfire brimstone passage, it can also be a great encouragement to believers. We must be able to separate what the author is saying here with the total rejection of Christ and what may be for the believer a struggle with some sin, though we love Christ. He is not talking about a sinner who is dealing with indwelling sin, but is a believer. He's talking about the non-believer who has rejected Christ his whole life. The sin here mentioned is a total and final apostasy when men with a full and fixed will and resolution despise and reject Christ, the only Savior. They despise and resist the Spirit, the only sanctifier. They despise and renounce the gospel, the only way of salvation and the words of eternal life. And all of this, they know the truth. And maybe they even at one time tried to own it or fake it. They may have even professed it, the Christian religion, and continue to do so obstinately and maliciously. This is completely different from those who profess Christ. Those who profess Christ may be walking in weakness. Their faith may be weak, they may be struggling, but this passage is not for them, because there is no condemnation for those who are in Christ Jesus. The passage is for those who don't know Jesus. As believers, our faith may be weakened by the trials and tribulations of this life. A believer may lack the assurance of salvation from time to time, fearing that he has committed the sin against the Holy Spirit. But rest assured, if you put your faith in the Lord Jesus, you have not committed that sin. Find encouragement in that. This doubter is not an apostate. The passage is not for the doubter, it is for the unbeliever. You see, the doubter lands on other passages like 2 Timothy 1. "Yet I am not ashamed, because I know whom I have believed and am convinced that he is able to guard what I have entrusted to him for that day. I may not have full faith and confidence and assurance today, but I know what I believe." Let me say it a little bit differently. Every sin that we commit is not the sin of apostasy. And as believers, we can struggle and still find great comfort in Christ and the cross and the Holy Spirit's work in our lives. And for those who this passage is written to, the unbeliever, regardless of age, regardless of stage, regardless of lifestyle, he is calling you.

You can give your life to Christ and gain eternal life. That is the beauty of the gospel. Stop trampling on the Son of God. Stop looking at the blood of the covenant as not being important to you. It is the most important thing you can know and you can adhere to this side of the grave. Because what you do this side of the grave in this area will determine what happens on the next. Father, we are grateful for your word. We are thankful that you have given us the promise that if we pray and ask you to forgive our sins, that you will do so. If we sincerely come before you and seek your face, that you can be found. And Lord, we thank you for the encouragement to know that even in the midst of sometimes besetting sins, that even as believers, we have not spurned the Son of God or profaned the blood or outraged the Spirit. So Father, continue to be with us, continue to comfort us, continue to guide us. And Lord, if there's somebody here even today that understands, they know the truth, but they have spurned the Son, we pray, Lord, that you would convict their hearts, draw them to yourself in a new and a fresh way. Show them your love for them. We pray. In Jesus' name, amen. The preaching of the word calls for a response. Let's take our Trinity hymnal, turn to number 693. 693, Blessed Assurance. Let's stand and sing together.

0: Now receive the benediction. And now may the God of peace, who brought again from the dead our Lord Jesus, the great shepherd of the sheep, by the blood of the eternal covenant, equip you with every good that you may do his will, working in us that which pleasing in his sight, through Jesus Christ, to whom be glory forever and ever. Amen.
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0: Take your Bibles, if you would, and turn with me to Hebrews chapter 2. Hebrews chapter 2. We have been studying Hebrews together. I would like to, on the front end, give credit to Richard Phillips in his commentary on Hebrews for a lot of what you're going to hear today. He does a very, very good job, and sometimes people say it, and you just can't say it any better than that, and so I do want to make sure to say that. I do greatly appreciate his work. The author of Hebrews has jumped in pretty quickly here in chapter 1. We are at chapter 2, starting with verse 5. Hear the inerrant and infallible word of God. Now it was not to angels that God subjected the world to come of which we are speaking. It has been testified somewhere, what is man that you are mindful of him, or the son of man that you care for him? You made him for a little while lower than the angels. You have crowned him with glory and honor, putting everything in subjection under his feet. Now, in putting everything in subjection to him, he left nothing outside his control. At present, we do not yet see everything in subjection to him, but we see him who for a little while was made lower than the angels, namely Jesus, crowned with glory and honor because of the suffering of death, so that by the grace of God he might taste death for everyone. The grass withers and the flower fades, but the word of our God shall stand forever. Once again, let us go to him in prayer. Father, we are grateful for your word and thankful for all that it teaches. We pray that you would open our eyes to see and our ears to hear and our minds to comprehend what you have for us, and that you would change our hearts to be more like you. We pray all of this in Jesus' name. Amen. So up to this point in the letter, the author has painted this great picture of the Lord Jesus Christ, who up to now he is only called the Son of God. If we go back into verse 1, I'm going to run through this pretty quickly. Chapter 1, verse 2, he is the instrument of communication. What does it say? He spoke to us by his Son. He is the heir of all things, through whom also he created the world. Verse 3, he is the radiance of the glory of God, the exact imprint of his nature. He upholds the universe by the word of his power. Verse 10, the heavens are the work of your hands, and after making purification for sins, he sat down at the right hand of the majesty on high. In chapter 2, verse 4, he is superior to angels. We have seen that the Son, the Lord Jesus, is not only not subject to angels, but the angels are actually subject to him. Verse 7 says, he makes his angels winds, flames of fire. In other words, they do whatever he tells them to do. We have seen that Jesus is sitting on the throne. Chapter 1, verse 8, your throne, O God, is forever and ever. And that throne is a righteous and holy and perfect throne. We have seen in verse 11 that he is eternal. They will perish, but you remain. Chapter 1, verse 12, your years will have no end. We have seen in verse 12 that he is immutable in his character. They will be changed, but you remain the same. We have seen that Jesus is not only the creator and the king, but he also has no rival, that he is omnipotent. He is all powerful. Chapter 1, verse 13, sit at my right hand until I make your enemies a footstool for your feet. Well, okay, so listen, if all of that is true, and it is, by the way, if all of that is true, then why is the world so broken? This letter was written to a small house church under persecution. The Jews didn't like them anymore because they were not going to the temple to make sacrifices. The Gentiles didn't like them because they were Jews. They were isolated. They're in this small church. And here's, I'm assuming, what they began to think, which is what we think all the time. If Jesus is king, then he is eternal and immutable and omnipotent, then why are we under such attack? If it is true that Christ is presently reigning over his new kingdom and his new humanity, why at the same time are the readers of this letter, including us, still subject to the conditions of the old reality? I think the author here anticipates the question. And so he goes ahead and he gives the answer. And it comes in a little bit of a history lesson. He starts by reminding the readers, listen, there was a time when mankind did have dominion over all of the earth, that the world was not broken, and it was great. I mean, let's face it, don't we all wish for just a moment in time that we could be king, that we could have dominion? I say this, people today, if you're under the age of 30, you may not even get it, but there is a moment in the movie where Simba says, I just can't wait to be king. Don't we connect to that just a little? There was a time when mankind was king, and he had dominion over everything in creation. It was, of course, in the Garden of Eden before the fall. There was Adam, a man, there was Eve, a woman, and there was no one else on the planet. And they, both of them, side by side, were in charge. They were given dominion over all creation. That's what the passage is telling us. This is Roman numeral number 1, verse 8. Well, back up to verse 6. What is man that you are mindful of him? And then verse 8, putting everything in subjection under his feet. Now in putting everything in subjection to him, he left nothing out of his control. Verses 6 through 8 are a quote, because that's how you can read it. You know that it's a quote from the Old Testament because the way it's written in your Bible. Verses 6 through 8 are a quote from Psalm 8. And so what we did, what we've been doing in chapter 1, we go back to that psalm and talk about the context of that psalm. We're going to do it again. We go to Psalm 8. You don't have to turn there. I'm going to give you all that you need because we're only going to look really at one or two verses. But Psalm 8 was a psalm that was written by King David, and it starts this way. O Lord, how majestic is your name in all of the earth. The first word, Lord, is the word Yahweh. The second word, Lord, is the word Adonai. O Yahweh, our Adonai, how majestic is your name in all of the earth. Yahweh is the I am statement. all-powerful God of the universe. He is my ruler, my master, my Lord, my defender, and my shield. How majestic is your name in all of the earth. And in Psalm 8, David describes the glory of the heavens and the work of God in all of creation. He looks at the work of God's hands, the heavens, the moon, the stars, all set in their places. And David then compares these heavenly bodies to mankind. And here's what he says. You're nothing but a speck of dust. Now, if we've ever stood on a beach or if you've ever been in the mountains at night and you looked up at the stars, you've kind of had that feeling. What is my role in the universe? Where do I fit in this thing? You stand on the beach, you look at the horizon, you think about the water, you see it kind of tail off in the end, and you wonder, my goodness, this is so massive, and here I am. And then you're in the mountains, you look up at the sky, you see the beautiful stars, and depending on the night, you can see layer after layer after layer of stars. They get dimmer and dimmer, and you're thinking how massive the universe is, and here I am. What is my role? What am I doing? Our minds begin to climb up so that we can look down and we think how small we are really compared to the universe. And what does David say? And yet God is mindful of him and cares for him. Why? Because man is created in the image of God. Way back in Genesis chapter 1, God said, "Let us make man in our image, after our likeness, and let them have dominion over the fish of the sea and over the birds of the heavens and over the livestock and over the earth and over every creeping thing that creeps along the earth." Adam and Eve were responsible to God alone, no one else. Adam and Eve were the king and queen of creation. They were not only the pinnacle of it, but they were the ruler over it. They had dominion over the birds. They had dominion over the fish. They had dominion over nature. Verse 8 in this passage says, everything in subjection to him, he left nothing out of his control. And David in Psalm 8 marveled that God would share his power and share his glory with feeble man. And while man was created a little lower than the angels, that's coming straight out of the verses, they were given privileges far higher than the angels. God never promised the angels that they would reign in the world to come. But he did make that promise to mankind for those who put their fear and faith in him. The problem is that when we look around, mankind no longer has dominion that's been given to him. In fact, almost nothing is subject to humanity. I would share with you that I can fish for hours and not catch a single fish. That's a problem. And what God intended for man in creation is not what we see today. Why? Because what God gave us as mankind, we lost. Verse 8, I'm at number 2, Roman numeral number 2. Verse 8, at present we do not see everything in subjection to him. What happened? How did mankind lose dominion? We know the story well from Genesis chapter 3. God placed Adam and Eve in the garden. He commanded them to not eat of the tree of the knowledge of good and evil. The serpent deceived the woman. She disobeyed and ate from the tree. Adam too. Adam ate from the tree as well. Both came to know good and evil. And Adam knew at that moment that he had forfeited the good and now gained evil by rebelling against God. And with that rebellion, dominion was lost. And they both fell into sin and misery. And with it, they saw a loving God provoked, his grace and his favor forfeited, and his likeness and his image lost in them. Dominion over creation now gone. Because of Adam and Eve and their federal headship to us, dominion of man over the earth has now been lost. Nonetheless, God continues, right? What does he say? Be fruitful and multiply, fill the earth, subdue it. That continues throughout the Old Testament. God commanded Noah and his sons after the flood, be fruitful and increase in number and fill the earth. But here's a problem. Dominion's been lost because of sin. In Genesis chapter 9, verses 1 and 2, we read, "The fear and dread of you will fall upon all of the beasts of the earth and all of the birds of the air, upon every creature that moves along the ground, and upon all the fish of the sea." The fear and dread. Abraham was also given the authority to subdue and to rule. The problem is, because of sin, he couldn't do it for any length of time. So now we have a problem. It is not just that we have lost the dominion that was given to us. Man no longer is in control of the created order. Man can't even control themselves, but we have gained the deficit of a sinful nature. We are no longer the king and queen, but we are not commoners either. We are now slaves. Slaves to sin, caught in the bondage that sin creates, and we now live under the curse of death that sin brings. We are now sinners by nature. We are born into it. We are captured by it. We are indebted to it, and it is a debt that we cannot pay on our own. Aren't y'all glad y'all came today? How do we get the dominion back? How do we get dominion restored? The Bible is clear that there is only one solution to this problem, and it doesn't come from a man. Because man himself does not have the resources nor the ability to recover. It can only come from God, who became man. Roman numeral number 3, dominion restored. Verse 9, we see him for a little while. He was made lower than the angels. And here are the two words, namely, Jesus. If you take notes in your Bible, you can underline that, namely, Jesus, crowned with glory and honor because of the suffering of death, so that by the grace of God he might taste death for everyone. Kind of reminds us of Romans 5, verses 6 through 8. While we were still weak, at the right time Christ died for the ungodly, for one will scarcely die for a righteous person, though perhaps for a good person one might dare even to die, but God shows his love for us that while we were still sinners, Christ died for us. In many of the Psalms, there is what we call a partial fulfillment and a complete fulfillment. And we see it again in Psalm 8. King David in Psalm 8 is really talking about the glory of God and the creation of man. What is man that you are mindful of him? You made him lower than the angels. You crowned him with glory and honor. You put everything in subjection under his feet. All of this is about mankind when he was created. However, Psalm 8, that's the partial fulfillment. Psalm 8 also has a full fulfillment that comes, that really is about verse 9. He says, made lower than the angels, namely Jesus, crowned with glory and honor. And so Psalm 8 is about mankind in some ways, but is also pushing us to think about the Messiah. I want to quote Richard Phillips, who I mentioned at the very beginning of the sermon. Here's what he says. When man had lost dominion onto the stage, God sends his own son, the new man, the second Adam. He is the answer both to man's problem and to the problem of history. He is the great, the last, and the only hope of a dying race. In him is the fulfillment not only of man's promised destiny, but of God's plan as set forth in Psalm 8. What Adam lost, Christ has regained. And all who are found in him through faith will partake of this new humanity's reclaimed glory and honor and dominion. And so we see Jesus. This is the first time that the author of Hebrews has called Jesus by name. Up to now, he has only called him the Son. Jesus is God's answer to man's dilemma. Dominion was given. Dominion has been lost. Jesus is the remedy for dominion restored. This is going back into chapter 1 again. It is through him that we are set free from the bondage of sin, and we recapture the dominion that was given to us that was lost through Adam and Eve. Jesus is the only one who can do it. The question is, how does he do it? And the answer is, it is through both his humiliation and his exaltation. Hang in there. We're on a treadmill. I'm going to keep going. Letter A, Jesus reclaims dominion through his humiliation. Verse 9, because of the suffering of death. We call this passive obedience. He chose to be born a man in a manger. He did not call 12 legions of angels to help him when he was in trouble. He submitted to the Father's will. He drank the cup. He endured the cross. Philippians 2 tells us, being found in human form, he humbled himself by becoming obedient to the point of death, even death on a cross. Jesus, the Son of God, the second person of the Trinity, humbled himself to glorify the Father and give life eternal to his people. He emptied himself of his glory. He took on the form of a servant through his conception and birth of a woman, through his life, subjecting himself to the law, which he perfectly obeyed, and subjecting himself to the temptations of Satan, which he conquered, and the infirmities of the flesh. He was hungry. He was thirsty. All of the things that can happen to humanity happened to him, and he still was a sinless man. And through his death, even, he was betrayed by Judas. He was forsaken by his disciples. He was scorned and rejected by the world. He was condemned by Pilate. He was tormented by his persecutors. He felt and bore the weight of God's wrath when he was on the cross. He laid down his life as an offering for sin, enduring the pain and shameful and cursed death. And he was buried, and he was under the power of death for 3 days. He showed humiliation for the purpose of recapturing the dominion that we had lost by doing these things. Jesus had to share our humanity, to suffer and to die so that we might share in his glory. He was not a sinner and yet paid the price for our sin. He is the spotless Lamb of God, the perfect penal substitute for sinners who call upon his name. Jesus took the curse of sin upon himself, the very curse that ruined mankind, so that his sheep can have life in his name. God the Father honored Christ's obedience and accepted his sacrifice as just payment for sin and established his reign at the right hand of the Father. But it was not just his humiliation. It was also his exaltation. This is letter B. Verse 9 says, crowned with glory and honor. After his humiliation was complete, he was no longer lower than the angels. He was crowned with glory and honor. He was raised on the third day. Get this, he was raised on the third day by his own power. John 10:18, no man takes it from me. This is Jesus speaking. I lay it down myself. I have the power to lay it down. I have the power to take it up again. We must understand that death was not the victor. Death is the victim. And 2 Timothy 1:10 tells us that Christ Jesus abolished death and brought life and immortality to light through the gospel. His exaltation includes things like satisfying the divine justice of God on our behalf, conquering death and the power of Satan, triumphing over his and our enemies, sitting at the right hand of the Father, being the king and head of the church, defending and protecting the church, bestowing gifts of graces to the church. In other words, through Christ, his humiliation and his exaltation, dominion has been fully restored. Amen and amen. He wears the crown of glory and honor and rules supreme as the king. He even declared this in Matthew 28 when he said, all authority in heaven and earth has been given to me. So here's the deal. If all of that is true, dominion was given, dominion was lost, dominion is be restored, then let's go back to our original question. Why is the world in such chaos? If it is true that Jesus has conquered and restored the dominion that has been lost to mankind, why is the world still so broken? And the answer is this. His story is not yet complete. Jesus suffered humiliation for us, and then God exalted him on high. But there is this third thing that is yet to come. And that is his return. And in the meantime, I'm at number 4. Dominion is being delayed. This is verse 5. It was not the angels that God subjected the world to come. So what is the world to come? It is the new heaven and the new earth, or in this case, it is heaven. That dominion is in the world to come. It is in glory. It is in heaven. And when Jesus returns, we will see that dominion not delayed anymore, but in its fullest extent. But right now, we're in a little bit of a delay. Now, listen carefully. Does Christ reign right now? Of course he does. This is all of chapter 1. But that reign is not visible yet. Verse 8, at the present time, we do not yet see everything in subjection to him. But there will be a day when that dominion is fully recognized by everybody, and every knee will bow and every tongue will confess that Jesus Christ is Lord. Christ is coming again with glory to consummate his reign. And when he returns, the one who was unjustly judged by wicked men will come at the last day in great power and in the full manifestation of his glory, along with his Father's glory and with the holy angels, with the trumpet of God, to judge the world in righteousness and in truth. That is the day that is coming, and dominion will be completely restored at that moment in time for all of God's people. Does Christ reign over all things today? The answer is yes. Has the battle over sin already been won completely? The answer is yes. Has Christ's dominion been fully recognized? The answer is not yet. We do not see everything in subjection to him, but there will be a day when we will. Let me say it this way. As believers, every promise of Christ is already yours in Christ, though not yet realized in our life experience. And these are the promises of God to us. You may not have them in your possession yet, but they belong to you. Jesus, by his humiliation and his exaltation, by his death and his resurrection, has conquered death and Satan and hell and restored, as the second Adam, all that the first Adam has lost, and it belongs to you. We don't have it yet, but it's yours, and it's as good as yours, and it'll never be taken from you as a believer in the Lord Jesus. And though we may not see it all today, it is guaranteed. It is ours. How do we get it? Two words, namely Jesus. One takeaway and I'm done. What this is called in theological world is the idea of the already but not yet. We already have the promises of God, but they have not yet been fulfilled. We already have all of the promises of God at our disposal. They belong to us. They are no less ours than they will ever be, and yet they have not been fulfilled because there are still some promises, at least one, Jesus' return, that are still waiting for us. We already have all of the promises of God in Christ. We do not yet have full possession of them. And yet, even though we may not have possession of them fully, they are complete and they are totally ours nonetheless. It is the already not yet. The long promised Messiah has come. He is the desire of all nations, the deliverer of our souls, the defeater of death and the destroyer of hell. And he is not the one who gears up for battle. He is the one who has already won the battle. He is simply waiting on the Father to give him the appointed time to divide the spoils, of which you as a believer are a guarantee of. These promises, this truth about the dominion of Christ and his people, this already, not yet fulfillment, does three things to our heart when we begin to land there. This is the takeaway section. That's why I said I'm almost done. Number one, understanding the already and not yet of the promises of God is an antidote for our control issues. The promises have been made, they will be kept. And though we get frustrated at a broken world or even our own hearts, as we may struggle at times to walk by faith, we can settle our hearts by knowing we have already been given all of the promises of Christ. Number two, this truth is also the stimulus to hopeful perseverance in this life. I know the world is broken, and I know it's hard for Christians to walk in it, and I know it's hard for all people to walk in it. But as Christians, you need to understand our hope comes not in this world, and our hope comes from what has been promised to us that we don't fully have yet, but we know that it belongs to us and we're going to get it. And so what do? We know that the promises of God are simply a yes and an amen. Finally, number three, this truth of dominion restored gives us the assurance of joy unspeakable. At one time we had dominion, we lost it. Christ restored it. It's been delayed, but it's coming.
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0: From Virginia to Nebraska, Hawaii to New York, this is American Radio Journal. On this edition, hospital costs have risen to the crisis point. What is driving the high cost and what can be done? Brian Blaze of the Paragon Health Institute is here to discuss. Primary elections were held in Kentucky, Alabama, and Georgia last week, and a Texas U.S. Senate runoff election looms. Scott Parkinson from the Club for Growth has the real story. There is much media coverage when workers at a major employer unionize, but workers also vote to decertify their unions. Eric Boehm of Reason Magazine has a report. And red flags are waving as the national debt hits 100% of GDP. Jonathan Williams from the American Legislative Exchange Council has an American Radio Journal commentary. I'm Loman Henry, and welcome to American Radio Journal. The cost of a hospital stay has risen dramatically and is now at a crisis point. A number of factors are driving those costs. We learn more from Brian Blaze. He is president of the Paragon Health Institute. Brian, welcome back to American Radio Journal. Brian, hospital costs, like everything else, have been going up. It goes to the affordability issue that we hear a lot about lately. Can you tell us a bit about how rapidly hospital costs have been going up relative to other components of the economy?
1: If you look at the price across major economic sectors going back to the turn of the century, so over the last 25 years, hospital prices are the fastest growing economic sector. Price increases have increased three times faster than inflation and twice as fast as worker wages. So of all the economic sectors, you know, healthcare price increases have grown the fastest. But of healthcare price increases, the problem is with hospital prices.
0: Let's dive a little bit into what is driving some of those cost increases. And you recently had a very in-depth policy paper. We'll tell people in a few minutes where they can read that. But let's talk about some of the components that are driving that, starting with the whole issue of government regulations. Brian, like many industries, the hospital, medical industry, heavily regulated. What impact are those regulations having on cost?
1: Yeah, there's two sides of the market. There's a supply side and demand side of the market, and the government has screwed both up. On the supply side of the market, government restricts the ability of new hospitals, new providers to come online, and it provides regulatory advantage for existing hospitals. So more than half of states have what are called certificate of need laws. Certificate of need laws mean in those states, if you're going to build a new hospital or bring on additional capacity, you need to go to a government board and make the case that that hospital or that expanded capacity is worthwhile. And often that board is controlled by incumbent providers and existing hospitals that want to restrict their competition. That's one example. Second example, there are things called physician-owned hospitals. These are an alternative to traditional hospitals, and they were growing pretty rapidly prior to the Affordable Care Act. The Affordable Care Act limited Medicare payment for new physician-owned hospitals. And because of how important Medicare is paying for healthcare in the U.S., that stalled additional growth in physician-owned hospitals. Plus, you've just had a variety of sort of regulatory complexity, and the regulatory complexity has made life difficult for independent physicians. So you've seen independent physicians really decline and many become employees of hospital systems. So you've less competition for a lot of outpatient services that you don't really need to go to a hospital for, but have now been brought into the hospital sort of conglomerate.
0: Of course, insurance is a big component of all of this, Brian. And the fact that the costs are going up, certainly putting pressure on insurance companies and on the insurance system. Has government been, to some degree, subsidizing some of these insurance programs and therefore camouflaging the cost to consumers?
1: Well, yes. So government pays directly for our big programs, Medicare and Medicaid. And then on the, and I guess the Affordable Care Act, there's large subsidies that Obamacare made that go to health insurance companies. And they're most, you know, most people get their health insurance through their workplace, and the health insurance isn't subject to taxes. It's a tax-free benefit. So that has shifted compensation from wages to health insurance benefits. And really what all of that does is hide the cost that Americans pay for health care and the cost that they pay for hospital-based care. Now, we still pay for it. We pay for it in terms of declining wages and higher taxes, but it's not a visible cost increase. A good example, people get much more frustrated with drug pricing. The reason that they get more frustrated with drug prices than hospital prices is that drug prices are more visible. You go to the pharmacy counter, there's sort of a regular interaction. You see the prices, you see how those compare with the co-payments that you have for drugs. Hospital prices are less visible because we don't go to the hospital as much, but they are, in terms of the cost of the insurance premium, the hospital component of that is much greater than the prescription drug component.
0: All of these increases in prices, is the majority of the money here going to improving medical care, or are we seeing a disproportionate increase in administrative cost?
1: We're seeing a huge increase in administrative cost. So as the system has gotten more complicated, we see hospitals bringing on tons of additional administrators, to the point that at some hospitals, half of their costs are for overhead and aren't directly to doctors and nurses who are in the business of treating patients. You know, the role of insurance, dealing with prior authorization, denials, going back and forth, is certainly an issue that has increased the administrative costs and complexity of healthcare.
0: We have been talking with Brian Blaze, who is president of the Paragon Health Institute. Brian, tell us a little bit about Paragon and the policy paper that I referenced earlier. Where can folks find that?
1: Yeah, so that's our new paper, The Hospital Cost Crisis. You can go to paragoninstitute.org and you'll find the Hospital Cost Crisis paper there, as well as a variety of other research and policy studies. And I am on Twitter, Brian_Blaze. Paragon is we're a health policy research institute that is dedicated to understanding how government programs are actually working and to make recommendations that are consistent with healthcare freedom, patient empowerment, and addressing a lot of these perverse incentives that emanate from government programs.
0: Brian Blaze of the Paragon Health Institute. Brian, thank you for being with us.
1: Thank you.
0: Scott Parkinson at the Club for Growth. There is just a ton of election news to discuss this week. We're going to go through all of it with Scott. Scott, good to have you here.
2: It's great to be back, Loman. Thank you.
0: It's been about a week, but we hadn't previously talked about the fact that there was a U.S. Senate election in Louisiana. Also, in a minute, we're going to talk about the results in Kentucky and other states. It seems like it's not a good idea to be on the wrong side of Donald Trump.
2: That's right. Well, U.S. Senator Bill Cassidy voted to impeach President Trump after right on the tail end of that first term. And President Trump is like an elephant. He never forgets, right? And even though Cassidy has voted for the One Big Beautiful Bill Act and maybe some of the other key legislative priorities of the second term, they just haven't really forgotten the things that Bill Cassidy said. And so earlier this year, President Trump endorsed a U.S. representative from Louisiana named Julia Letlow. And this was a hotly contested primary. There were other candidates in it, including former deputy chief of staff to President Trump when Mark Meadows was the chief, John Fleming. He had been a U.S. congressman and most recently served statewide elected office too. And what happened was Cassidy finished in third place. And I think that it was really significant because it is showing that even if you are an incumbent U.S. senator with millions and millions of dollars supporting your candidacy, you can't be on the wrong side of President Trump when it comes to the endorsement and when it comes to trying to win a Republican primary.
0: Speaking of being on the wrong side of President Trump, going up to Kentucky, the marquee race this past Tuesday involved incumbent Congressman Thomas Massey. He and Cassidy shared a similar fate, did they not?
2: With Massey's situation, there's no runoff in Kentucky, so he lost his primary, and he'll come out of the Congress in January. This was a race that had tens of millions of dollars spent against Massey by groups like AIPAC, and the president's endorsement against Massey was certainly a deciding factor in what ultimately was, you know, decided by a few thousand votes. And then in another race in Kentucky, the president endorsed Andy Barr several weeks ago to replace Mitch McConnell in the U.S. Senate. And Barr obviously won in sort of a landslide there in the primary against former state attorney general Daniel Cameron and Nate Morris. President Trump had nominated Morris instead of endorsing him to be senator. He nominated him to be ambassador to Colombia. So sort of a win-win situation for the president when it comes to two allies that he's got in the Commonwealth of Kentucky.
0: And two other states, very interesting primaries, also I believe runoff states, Georgia and Alabama. Want to bring us up to speed on where the electoral process stands in those states?
2: Well, quickly, Tommy Tuberville won with almost 90% of the primary vote in Alabama to be the next governor. He avoids a runoff. On the Senate side, Club for Growth PAC has endorsed Barry Moore. He finished in first place, but that race will go to a runoff, and he'll be facing a man named Jared Hudson. Also, Alabama has some special elections after redistricting for some congressional races, and those races won't take place until August. Then if you go over to the Peach State in the U.S. Senate race, Mike Collins finished in first place. Buddy Carter, another congressman, finished in third place, which means the former football coach at Tennessee, Derek Dooley, finished in second. He's supported by Governor Brian Kemp in that operation. We're watching closely to see if President Trump will endorse Mike Collins. The Club for Growth PAC has endorsed Collins, and we believe that he will win that runoff election here in a few weeks. And then you also have a runoff election for governor between Burt Jones and Rick Jackson.
0: Turning the page, we have a hotly contested runoff, very much anticipated runoff election in Texas, the Lone Star State. Again, a major development in that race, Scott. Fill us in.
2: Attorney General Ken Paxton received President Trump's complete and total endorsement this week, and he received it over an incumbent U.S. senator who is running for his fifth term, Senator John Cornyn. Cornyn has been a part of the leadership in the U.S. Senate for over a decade. And this is pretty interesting because, you know, Cornyn was okay on impeachment. He was okay on most of the Trumpy issues, but he's criticized the president in the past too and sort of had more of an independent streak. And so the president views Paxton as a strong ally to his agenda. And even though early voting had already gotten underway, I think that the polling kind of shows that Paxton is in the front runner position in that race, despite the tens of millions, maybe even as much as $100 million that's already been spent on behalf of Senator Cornyn. I think that President Trump is sending a message to all U.S. senators, all U.S. representatives, governors, people that are interested in running for political office throughout the country, that number one, he is the leader of the Republican Party. He's the leader of the free world. And you better believe that his stamp of approval on a candidate matters more than anything. And I think that he's really put these members on notice. Obviously, the Texas election is on Tuesday, May 26th, and this is the runoff election. So it's head-to-head between Cornyn and Paxton. And we also have a big attorney general race with Chip Roy running against State Senator Mays Middleton. You've got several runoff elections for the House of Representatives, Alex Mueller and Briscoe Kane in the 9th District. John Bonk is going to win in the 38th District. A lot of exciting races all throughout the country, and Club for Growth PAC is involved in many of them and also watching others very, very closely.
0: Certainly looks like we're going to have a lot to discuss again next week, so we'll invite our listeners to make sure to tune in again to see results of that big Texas runoff. In the meantime, Scott, tell us a little bit about the Club for Growth.
2: Well, we're based out of our nation's capital in Washington, D.C., and our group is united in supporting candidates that believe in economic freedom, opportunity, and liberty. Club for Growth PAC has made dozens of endorsements already in the 2026 midterms. And if you want to learn more about the candidates that we're supporting, you can visit clubforgrowth.org, where you can actually sign up and become a member for free.
0: Scott Parkinson at the Club for Growth. Scott, we'll certainly look forward to talking with you again next week. Thank you.
2: You're welcome.
0: When workers at Starbucks or Amazon vote to unionize, there is massive media coverage. But quietly, many are voting to decertify their unions. Eric Boehm of Reason Magazine has details.
3: When Americans hear stories about labor unions these days, the headlines usually focus on workers trying to join one. You know, Amazon warehouses, McDonald's, Starbucks stores. These are massive organizing campaigns framed as a growing worker rebellion against corporate power. But there's another organized labor story happening quietly across the country, one that rarely gets national attention. Workers trying to leave those unions. Hi, folks. I'm Eric Boehm with Reason Magazine. Thanks for joining us on this edition of American Radio Journal. As I said, you'll often see media coverage of unionization efforts, but when workers try to get out of a union through a process known as decertification, that tends to fly under the radar, but it actually happens a lot more often.

some point you have consumed a potato that passed through Idaho Falls. Now, Kira had never voted to join a union. The plant had unionized decades before she started working there. But by the time she arrived, representation by the Teamsters was simply part of the job. Most workers didn't even question it. You get a job at the Lamb Weston plant, you join the Teamsters union. That's all there is to it. But Kira and some of her coworkers began comparing their workplace to another Lamb Weston facility in Twin Falls, a few miles away, also in Idaho. That's a non-union plant, and they discovered that the non-union workers there reportedly had better shift differentials, more paid sick leave, and better bonus opportunities. To Kira, that raised an uncomfortable question. If the union was supposed to improve conditions, why did another plant, a plant without a union, seem to offer better pay and better working conditions? And that frustration eventually led workers to launch the decertification campaign at that plant in American Falls. It was an effort to remove the union as their official bargaining representative. And they're not alone. As I said earlier, the National Labor Relations Board tracked 1,620 union decertification elections between 2016 and 2025. More than 23%, about a quarter of them, targeted the Teamsters Union, the International Brotherhood of Teamsters. That's more than double the number that were filed against any other union. The second most targeted union was the Service Employees International Union, or SEIU. Now, even more striking, over 60% of those Teamsters decertification elections ultimately succeeded. Now, labor advocates would argue that these numbers might not tell the whole story. Of course, unions do still represent millions of workers. Organizing campaigns continue to expand in sectors like logistics and retail and warehousing. And many union members, of course, passionately defend collective bargaining as an essential protection against corporate power and against exploitation. Still, there's plenty of dissatisfaction inside unions, and it appears to be real, and it is increasingly visible. At a Keurig Dr. Pepper facility in Wisconsin recently, workers cited poor vacation policies and weak wage growth as one of the reasons why they voted to decertify from the Teamsters union that represented them. The number of decertification elections launched against the Teamsters seemed to reflect broad dissatisfaction among the Teamsters' rank-and-file members at a time when the union's leadership has been seeking the national spotlight for political reasons. Union boss Sean O'Brien spoke at the Republican National Convention in 2024, and he's been cozying up with not just Democrats, but plenty of Republicans, including Senator Josh Hawley and other pro-labor members of the GOP. And that political repositioning seems to have divided some members of his union. Decertification efforts like the one in American Falls have been happening despite the lack of widespread knowledge that this thing is even possible. And with few resources available to many workers who might want one, the National Labor Relations Board's website, for example, offers just a single paragraph explaining what a decertification election is and how they work. And getting through the process is not easy. Federal labor law requires that at least 30% of the workers in a bargaining unit sign a petition before a decertification election can happen. And then there's another big obstacle. Workers generally can't pursue decertification during the first 3 years after a newly signed union contract. So in other words, even if you've got a sizable group of people at your workplace who are unhappy with the union representation, removing the union can take years. Kira told me that she was staying late after shifts to gather signatures and trying to persuade coworkers who had never really even questioned the existence of the union before. She also says that the effort triggered some social backlash. Friendships ended over the campaign, and she described confrontations with pro-union coworkers. Now, ultimately, the Teamsters survived the vote at that Lamb Weston plant in American Falls. They narrowly won, 311 to 291. But the broader trend raises some questions about organized labor in America. Union approval remains pretty strong when you poll union members, but actual union membership has been declining for decades. According to the Bureau of Labor Statistics, about 10% of U.S. workers belonged to a union in 2025, but in the private sector, it was under 6%, and that's down from more than 20% in 1983 when the Bureau began tracking those figures. So while public attention focuses on some high-profile union organizing drives, another quieter movement may be growing at the same time. Workers are reassessing whether existing unions still represent their interests. For supporters of organized labor, that might signal a need for reform and renewed accountability. And for critics, it's evidence that union power doesn't always

0: 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For Reason Magazine, I'm Eric Boehm. 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The headline on that piece is, "Workers voted on decertifying unions 1,600 times in the past decade." Find that again at Reason.com, and you can, of course, catch me once again next week right here on another edition of American Radio Journal.
1: The national debt continues to skyrocket and has now passed 100% of gross domestic product. Jonathan Williams from the American Legislative Exchange Council talks about the impact on this American Radio Journal commentary.
2: Recently, the national debt exceeded 100% of our gross domestic product for the first time since the aftermath of the Second World War. But the similarities end there. In the late 1940s, the United States emerged from the war as the world's dominant industrial power and helped to rebuild Western Europe and Japan. Today, our debt is driven not by temporary wartime necessity, but by entitlement programs expanding on political autopilot. The national debt has now surpassed $39 trillion, amounting to roughly $114,000 for every man, woman, and child in our country. The interest payments on the debt now represent roughly 14% of our federal spending, more than the government spends on our national defense and military readiness. Debts do not cease to exist because some politicians prefer to not discuss them. They must ultimately be paid, whether through higher taxes, inflation, reduced growth, or some combination. Yet Washington has not produced a balanced budget since 2001. This is not merely a fiscal problem either. It is a national security problem. Former chairman of our Joint Chiefs of Staff, Michael Mullen, once warned that the biggest threat to our national security is debt. Over the past quarter century, chronic deficits have become routine in Washington. During the COVID-19 pandemic, deficits exploded and inflation climbed to levels not seen in decades, peaking at roughly 8% in 2021 during the Biden administration. Many Americans have been conditioned now to believe that these spending levels are unavoidable and that mounting debt is simply the cost of modern government. But our 50 states provide evidence to the contrary. In many state capitals, balanced budgets are not slogans, but constitutional requirements. Governors and legislators are forced to make difficult choices, establish priorities, and exercise discipline over spending decisions. These states demonstrate that government can function without endless borrowing and spending. Indiana offers one of the clearest examples of this. In the early 2000s, the state faced a serious fiscal crisis. By 2005, Indiana confronted a $700 million deficit and reserves so depleted that at one point, the state reportedly had only 6 cents on hand. Under the leadership of Governor Mitch Daniels and legislative leaders, Indiana imposed spending discipline, paid down their debt, rebuilt the reserves, and restored fiscal stability. The state later cut taxes multiple times and became one of the most competitive states in America for economic outlook in our ALEC Rich States, Poor States report, while earning a AAA credit rating from all three major rating agencies. In 2018, Indiana adopted what many regard as the gold standard of balanced budget amendments. Similar fiscal discipline can be found in states such as Utah, Tennessee, Florida, and Arizona. A contrast with chronic deficit states like California, Illinois, and New York could scarcely be clearer. Even Colorado, a blue state on the political map, still features its Taxpayers' Bill of Rights, or TABOR, in the state constitution. This tax and expenditure limit restrains the natural tendency of government to grow more quickly than its hardworking taxpayers can afford. Thankfully, important efforts by the Trump administration and the One Big Beautiful Bill Act in Washington, as well as the new task force to eliminate fraud, will address commonsensical ways to reduce federal waste, fraud, and abuse in spending. These actions are clearly needed, and they're steps in the right direction. Initiatives such as DOGE, along with the work led by Russ Vogt at the Office of Management and Budget, the OMB, reflect an understanding that fiscal discipline is a governing necessity. Let's not forget, our debt and our deficits were not caused by a lack of tax revenue. Since 2017 and the passage of the important pro-growth Trump tax cuts, the Tax Cuts and Jobs Act, real federal revenues have increased by 25%. Washington, D.C. does not have a revenue problem, ladies and gentlemen. It has a massive spending problem. When polled, Americans fortunately realize what's at stake. Large majorities of Americans support a federal balanced budget amendment to the Constitution. The states show that this path is possible. They demonstrate that government can meet its essential obligations without sinking the country further into multi-generational debt. Our members at ALEC, partnering with the state financial officers, are planning to deliver this message once again to our leaders in Washington, D.C. Fiscal turnarounds such as Indiana's are not miracles. They're the result of political leaders willing to make choices grounded in arithmetic rather than rhetoric. The federal government would do well to learn from them before the costs of delay become impossible to ignore. For more information, you can go to ALEC.org. For American Radio Journal, I'm Jonathan Williams. 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
4: Good morning. Welcome back once again to Community Spotlight, the weekly public affairs production of the Beasley Media Stations here in Augusta. I'm Gail with Gail Mino with you as always this week. We have two guests. One has a little bit of a distinction about her this morning. Of course, she always does. But a lady by the name of what was your name again? Melanie?
5: Melanie Quick. We may have met a time or two.
4: Melanie is a Beasley alum who worked here for a few years before going on to other things. And she's helped arrange this morning's, she brought this morning's other guest, Katie McCauley, the CEO and president of the Family Y here in Augusta, and now North Augusta as well. Mm-hmm. And the North Augusta angle is why we wanted you to be on, Katie. So thank you for joining us.
5: Thank you. Good morning.
4: Okay, so we were talking a little bit, Katie and I were talking a little bit before we began to record this morning, and you're up and running in North Augusta. Is that right?
5: Yes, so we opened a soft opening for our members, and we've been seeing a lot of familiar faces and some new faces, so just really excited to have that facility up and going.
4: Okay, and like I say, don't be afraid to get to swing that microphone toward you when whichever of you are talking. Okay, well let's talk for a minute or so. First off, let's get the particulars out. The new Y is at in the 400 at 406, I believe, Martintown Road, and that's where the old Kroger was. Is that right?
5: Yeah, I think it was Kroger many
4: yeah,
5: years ago.
4: Yeah, it was.
5: Most recently, it's the old Big Lots building. Looks completely different. I think a lot of people love to come in and see what it used to be and now see what it is. But yes, it's right up the road from our previous location, so not too far.
4: Now, has the square footage or anything increased, or did you just retrofit the existing building? I'm sure you made changes, but
5: yes,
4: that include?
5: So our old facility was about 16,000 square feet. We moved into 32,000 square feet that were renovated in the new location.
4: Okay,
5: we've doubled our square footage.
4: You did make some changes then.
5: Yes, we did.
4: What did you make room for?
5: Well, I feel like right now, after seeing our community get into this space, everyone's really excited about the two indoor pickleball courts. We're hitting summer. It's about to get hot after all this rain hopefully passes. So this is our only location with set indoor pickleball courts. So two pickleball courts inside our building, and our members are really loving it. It's cool to see all the competition starting around the pickleball courts.
4: Yeah, I've never played pickleball. I see people playing it, and I hear about how fast it's growing, and I don't know. I guess I should get involved. I haven't yet, but maybe someday.
5: It is one of the nation's leading. It's a great sport, and one of the things I think why it fits so well with the Y is it's a community sport. Mm-hmm. You know, it's fun to play. Folks of all ages and demographics get out there, but really, there's a social aspect to pickleball as well that everybody's really enjoying.
4: Yeah, anytime you hear Augusta or wherever, like if they make improvements to a park or something like that, Columbia County has done the same thing. Pickleball courts are a must, it sounds like. So, So it's good that North Augusta's in on the game now. So.
5: Yeah, that's right. And now we're challenging you to come out and get a game going. We'll take cool pictures. I'm going to also extend an invite and challenge to T. Gentry to come out with you. So just let that be out there. It's on air. It's done.
4: Okay. Well, you know, T's retiring here shortly, so you're going to have to hit him.
5: It's the perfect sport. More time. Yeah. Well, and really cool that the community can come out and see. We briefly mentioned our community block party that we're going to celebrate the true grand opening of the North Augusta YMCA and our ribbon cutting. We're going to have a celebrity pickleball game going on that day. So that's June 6th. It's from 10 to 2. And Beasley's very own Brian Axelson and Cody will be participating in that. So make sure you come out and see them from Kix 99.
4: Okay, well, let's talk for just a minute or so more here about the history of this. What was the genesis behind it? Just you saw a need and decided to fill it, or what was behind all that?
6: So North Augusta's been in a rented facility for the last 18 years in a shopping center not far from our current location, and just looking for long-term stability. We do own the building that we're in now and able to offer some stability and just a community resource that we know will be there longstanding.
4: Did North Augusta, how anxious were they for you to get up there?
6: Very excited. This community, they really stepped up from a financial aspect. We did a capital campaign, a successful $2.6 million capital campaign, and then just the excitement around a new facility. Obviously, you heard we've doubled the size that was needed. Mm-hmm. A lot of our classes, a lot of our senior classes, chair aerobics and things like that were just at max capacity. The other thing is our child care. There was a really big need in North Augusta for child care, and we've been in borrowed and shared spaces for years. After schools, we're in churches and summer camps. We're in warehouses and buildings across the North Augusta area. And so this gave us an opportunity to pull all of those programs under one roof and really focus and have childcare in spaces that were designed for them with STEAM activities and opportunities for them that they otherwise would not have had.
4: So were you able to totally eliminate the outside spaces that you were using? So everything is at location now.
6: Starting next week. Yeah. Our summer camp starts on Monday, and we will be under one roof with all of our child care and member resources and programs.
4: The $2.6 million figure that you mentioned now, was that the total investment? Did you have to go above and beyond that a little bit?
6: The Y went above and beyond that. That was our capital effort to make sure that we could make the performa work.
4: Can you say what the total project cost is?
6: Yeah, we have about a $5 million investment in the project.
4: Okay. When did construction start?
6: So we started construction, it was probably about 9 months ago, and stayed on target and on budget the entire time. Very, very proud to say that.
4: So you were able to start after Helene.
6: Yes.
4: And you didn't have to recover from that, fortunately, then. Yes. That was good. So, okay, how many people do you have working at that location? Roughly.
6: So we have about 60 employees, and that's continuing to grow as we see new program opportunities. The other thing that's been really neat to see is the community stepping up from a volunteer aspect. The Y relies a lot on volunteers across our association. So everything from a youth sports coach to, a board member. But every job that we have at the Y is also a volunteer opportunity. And so we've seen some volunteers really step up. Our pickleball coordinator, for example, is a 100% volunteer that comes in and is pouring into that program and into our community because of his love of the game and the community. So we're very blessed for that, to have those volunteers that are kind of stepping up. But as we continue to build and offer more programs, there's going to be more opportunities for staff. So I will put a plug out there. Check our website across the association. There are opportunities for employment for everything from a summer camp counselor to a fitness instructor to a personal trainer. Across the board, there are a lot of opportunities to get involved with the Y from an employment standpoint and volunteering.
4: I had a couple of people who were oversee the volunteer program at Piedmont hospital just to talk about volunteerism and some things that they were involved in. But yeah, a lot of organizations around here live and die with volunteers, so to speak. And you guys are apparently no different.
6: I would say the same exact thing nationally for the why we rely heavily on our volunteers.
4: Okay. So the block party kind of gets things going. What's the first few months going to look like up there? Just business as usual, so to speak, or what?
5: Well, exciting business as usual, but every day is something a little bit new, something new that we get to experience in the building, get to experience with our members and bringing on new members. So it looks like just kind of getting used to a new home. When you move into a new home and you find the kinks and working them out and adding and just inviting people in. So, and we've already begun that. So it just looks a little different every day, truly. So we're excited to experience all the new in the building.
6: One of the neat things I think that's kind of come out of the new, we're not new to North Augusta, but this mm-hmm. building has brought this excitement out and really afforded us the opportunity to partner with new agencies, new organizations, new companies. Everybody in that shopping center mm-hmm. has in some way, shape or form kind of built a relationship over the last several weeks with the Y, ways that we can partner and reach different aspects of the community and work together. One of the things that the why we have a slogan, better together. And so what are different agencies in North Augusta already doing and how can the why, support that or how can we work together to provide more resources for the North Augusta community? We have a beautiful community room at the new location. So we foresee, civic groups using that. Mm-hmm. It'll be able to be rented for the facility, but we're also talking with other folks to be able to come in and offer what they do and the services that they offer to our members and to the North Augusta community through some of the spaces that we now have available.
4: Well, I can scratch off one question here I wanted to ask about that. I'm sure the why isn't just a place where people come to work out. Yeah. There's more to offer there.
6: Yes. And I think that's one of the things a lot of people don't know about the Y is all of the mission programs and the outreach efforts that the Y puts forth. We certainly have a really great gym. We have, and specifically at the new North Augusta Y, there is a lot of new, nice equipment, high tech, e-gym, and some of those things that we're really proud of. But a lot of people don't realize that their membership dues and their donations go to the bigger picture of the YMCA mission and that outreach that we provide. And so whether it's our A Place to Dream bed program where we're providing beds to kids throughout our community, we've given out over 2,000 beds since 2017 through that program. It's Live Strong, which is a cancer survivor program that we offer completely for free for folks that are diagnosed or going through those cancer diagnoses, or Cheryl's Kitchen, our food program where we're giving out a lot of meals every single year through Cheryl's Kitchen.
4: Okay. Now, would that be the summer feeding program that?
6: Yes.
4: I wanted to talk about that too. And since you brought it up, let me take just a minute, a couple of minutes early to remind folks that you're listening to Community Spotlight on the Beasley Media Stations. Our guests this morning, Katie McCauley, CEO and president of the North Augusta Y. Well, the family Y, but we're talking specifically about the new Y up in North Augusta. Also, Melanie Quick, who is, Melanie, you're a VP. Man, you were just a nobody when, like the rest of, not a nobody, but you weren't a vice president when you were here at Beasley, were you?
5: It's just a long, fun title to say that I get to spread the mission about the YMCA.
4: Well,
6: no better person to do that.
4: No, we miss you around here. We really do. So
5: thank you.
4: The summer feeding program came up. Let's talk about that a little bit. What is that exactly?
6: So our summer feeding program started years ago, really to accommodate the kids in our program. So, you know, prior to 2020, we realized that there was a need for kids that were coming into our after school or into our summer camps, and they didn't have food. And so, staff in break rooms or at vending machines, you know, trying to make ends meet to get kids what they needed for that day, ultimately turned into a program where we decided any program where we're going to have a kid for breakfast, lunch, and snack times, we would provide that. What happened during COVID is that extended. The kids weren't in school, and so those two meals that they were receiving during the day at school, all of a sudden became a challenge for those families that had the kids at home. And so we had the capacity and the infrastructure to expand on that already existing program that was much smaller at the time, and now give out over 590,000 meals every single year. 360,000 of those meals happen in 10 weeks during the summer. So you can imagine the capacity and what that, how that grows in the summer with the need of the kids being out of school. But that program has also expanded from us taking and delivering those meals on our Y and Fly vans to the neighborhoods that need them. Also still accommodating the kids in our programs, but also turning each one of our YMCAs in our different locations into food pantries. And so we collect donations of food that kind of comes to our corporate office, and then those get distributed out back into the pantries in our communities. So anyone, regardless of age, if they're in need, they can come to a YMCA anytime that we're open and receive a shelf stable food for the week.
4: Can I ask how much it costs you to operate that that program roughly?
6: Yeah, so that program is a grant funded, but also we are out in the community raising significant funds and also asking for donations as well. That is over $1 million operation for us for the YMCA.
4: Are the grants there that you're able to obtain?
6: Yes.
4: Is that a full-time job for somebody almost?
6: It should be. It's collectively. And what I will say is the heart of the people that work for this organization is the reason that program exists. You would agree, Melanie.
4: Melanie, you're probably involved in that, aren't you? Securing grants?
7: No, there are other amazing individuals on our staff that have other full-time jobs that they make time to do it. But no, that's not my role. No.
4: Now, you mentioned the program's growth, I guess you would say, during COVID. How did you pull that off? Nobody was planning for COVID, but it came anyway. How did you marshal resources to do that?
6: Well, at the time when our gyms closed and our YMCAs closed their doors, we pivoted and we used the resources that we had. So it may have been somebody that worked at a front desk that was over putting, you know, food in bags. We had two really important programs happening, the food program and then our essential childcare. So we were, you know, shifted from what our typical YMCAs looked like during those shutdowns and pivoted and offered essential childcare in each of those locations, as well as the food program. And so really utilizing, we may have had an aquatics director that didn't have a pool open, and they were on the road delivering food to housing authority apartment complexes. It really took an entire team effort and folks that were willing to put a mask on and risk all of it to go out there and serve their community. And we had the people that were willing to roll up their sleeves and care for the kids of the doctors and nurses and firefighters that had to be at work, as well as make sure that every you know, area that we could hit had food.
4: Now, how much of the actual feeding was done in house? Was it done in house, or did you just provide the meals and they were dispersed, or what?
6: So we were already in, already feeding many of these communities through our feeding program. And in those cases, the buses would go to an individual community and they would set up shop. The kids would come on the bus. They would have to eat the food. This is part of the regulation of some of these grants, come on the bus to get fed. What was released during COVID was the ability to bring them on the bus. You couldn't bring them on the bus, so we were able to drop food, allowed us to get to a lot more places, and afforded us the opportunity to serve a whole lot more kids in the community. And so that has continued to this day. We are still serving a lot of those same families, those same communities, and those same housing authority areas, as well as having feeding sites at several of, there's 40 different feeding sites across the CSRA. Many of those are at our camp locations or YMCAs as well.
4: During that time, was there ever periods when you walked in one day and say, my gosh, how are we going to feed these kids this week? Or were you able to secure food as you needed it?
6: Because of partners and because of the community stepping up. But yeah, there were challenges. I mean, there were days where it was, you know, are there going to be enough volunteers and staff that show up? Are we going to have enough food? Is there going to be enough money, you know, to be able to do this? And, you know, each time looking back, I just have to thank God that he provided, you know, and that trust that our organization and leader at the time had in, you know, we're going to continue to do this and trust that, this is, you know, that he will provide and that people are still going to show up. And it was a huge need in the community. And I'm so proud of how we were able to step up. It also taught us a whole lot. And it is now what the backbone of that program is, you know, and how we're able to step up in ways when the storm came. It was like we didn't skip a beat. When that storm hit, we knew exactly what to do, exactly how to get food out, where it needed to go. And again, had a lot of trust and thanking God that we were able to continue to do that, but it helped build the infrastructure for that program for us to step up when there is a need.
4: Did that increase your you said that, you know, sometimes you, well, is are enough volunteers going to show up? They must have. Did they?
6: They did. I mean, they did tirelessly. And it was amazing to see the people, you know, and we're talking COVID, we're talking Hurricane Helene, we're talking some of the other, you know, storms that we've faced over the last few years. It's amazing to see how this community shows up when there is a need. And when we put that call out, whether it is staff on their free time or whether it is volunteers that are connected to us through a corporate partnership or just people that love their community or love the why, how they show up. They come and they roll up their sleeves and they serve.
4: So you made it through, obviously. Here you are, and you've got a new facility in North Augusta now. What? This is going to sound like a real general question. I guess it is, but what did you learn coming, when COVID was over? Did you sit back and think, you know, whew, glad that's over? Or what did you do then? Looking forward, knowing what you came out of COVID with, the knowledge that you came out of COVID with.
6: So I think the biggest thing was our impact and the people that work for us, the heart that was there for me personally, just the wake up call of folks that stood by us. There were many other organizations, and I think probably YMCAs that didn't have that same probably experience. And for me, it was really just seeing the heart of the people that work for us and how they pour into their communities. That really did set the tone, I think, for the last several years and us being able to step up and get things done. So that really kind of shifted at least my perspective of how we serve our communities. And when we say yes to a need, that we'll have, a team of volunteers and staff that'll step up and back us up. But we learned a lot through COVID. I mean, talk about learning how to, keep a gym full of fitness equipment and sweaty people safe. Some of that is still holds true today. We learned a lot about, keeping people safe in that type of environment. I think a lot of what we learned from COVID too was that we are a community-based organization, and you could easily stick some weights in your garage. You can look at a video online and watch YouTube and get your exercise. But people want, and what they wanted that whole time we were closed for that just over a month, and what they still want today is the sense of community. Mm-hmm. They want to have that place where they belong, where they feel connected with other people. Mm-hmm. And that's really what the Y is about that, being a community and being there and providing that sense of belonging.
4: Well, God forbid we have to go through that again or anything like it, but that must have prepared you, in a sense, for Helene, even, or any other thing that might be out there in the future. You'll know what to do.
6: He gave us some confidence. I really do. And I think that played a big part in Helene and how we were able to serve during that, providing, showers for folks that needed, or charging stations or water refills. And then certainly from a food effort, we were in, I think 18 different counties providing food resources for people that needed it. And, we were able to step up in a really big way, and never skipped a beat. I mean, the trees fell and we were out, getting food out of coolers that the power had turned off on, and making sure that got out into our communities immediately.
4: Something you just said, I'm going to switch gears real quick here in the last couple of minutes, but is the new North Augusta facility, is that going to expand your presence, your outreach on the Carolina side of the river?
6: Yes, now, do you think? A lot of food outreach in South Carolina through our facility in Graniteville, Barnwell, and then North Augusta, and always have in North Augusta, but this new facility and the excitement around it, and then just from a expanded space, gives us an opportunity to serve more kids, serve more adults, and more folks that have food insecurity.
4: Now, did you say 32,000 square feet? How does that compare with the Y over just off Wheeler Road in here in Augusta?
6: So Wheeler Road is about 80,000 square feet. They have two indoor pools. So just from a comparison standpoint, and a couple of basketball gyms. But from a wellness perspective and the childcare space, very comparable. Group X studios and those kind of things.
4: Okay, we've got about a little over four minutes to go here. There's enough that you guys brought with you that we could talk, for another half hour easily. So what do you want to hit before the program wraps up?
7: Oh, well, the only thing that I would kind of say to echo what Katie said is probably one of our biggest blessings and challenges is that this may be the first time someone's hearing all that the YMCA does. So as Katie said, we are so much more than a gym, and we work within these communities to meet real needs and to service a whole family and a whole individual. So if that's something new to you, I would just urge you to get connected with the YMCA. Maybe it's not a membership, maybe it is volunteering or donating for the first time. So we just pray that that's hearing the ears that need to hear it to know truly what the YMCA is all about. But kind of switching gears a little bit, the big exciting thing is just inviting people into this new building. We built it with this community in mind, and we want to service people where they are. And we cross across all generations. That's kind of the other beautiful thing about the YMCA. We take infants to your grandma and grandpa. So it's just really beautiful to see all the generations come together. And this community block party is no different. So all ages can come out. We're going to be taking over our parking lot right outside of the new North Augusta YMCA. We're going to have a community stage with local performance and dance companies going on outside. So excited for that. And we mentioned the celebrity pickleball tournament inside. We're also kind of fun to kick that off. We're doing a mascot pickleball game. So we'll have the Chick-fil-A cow. We'll have our Y guy out there. Just fun for the whole family.
4: Carry dog anyone. Or Cocky or anybody like that.
7: That would be really cool. If you have any connections to get Cocky out there, would love that.
4: I'm sorry.
7: Augie will be out there from the Green Jacket. So just a fun time. And of course, come to our facility. Come see what it's all about. The one thing we haven't talked about, Katie, is our red light sauna that people are very excited about. So maybe you aren't really a fitness buff and pickleball isn't your thing, but you like to just sit and relax. We've got a little bit of all of that and a hydromassage
4: bed. So what's a red light sauna? That's a new term to me.
6: Yeah, so think hot sauna, but also red light therapy. So just adding a new benefit to something that the Y has been a part of for a long time. Really excited about that.
4: I don't know if this is how apropos this question is, but with your project complete, new building, what's that going to do to that neighborhood? I would think that would spur improvements, would spread out from your building, I would think. But will it, do you think?
6: Yeah, and I think it already has. Yeah. Our shopping center is almost full at this point, and I think we've brought life back to that center, which is another thing I'm really proud of, and investing in that side of North Augusta and that shopping center is really just bringing life back to a shopping center that had some businesses close, and really just seeing that parking lot full the last few days has just been made my heart happy.
4: Yeah, I saw some census figures recently, and we're bumping up on time, but I think Aiken was the 11th fastest growing city, and some people might have thought it was even higher than that. I was a little surprised it was that low, but the 11th fastest growing city in South Carolina last week. And of course, we know South Carolina is growing leaps and bounds. They say 1 million more people at least in the next decade or so.
6: You're ready to serve.
4: I was going to say, it sounds like you're on track to be ready for all that. So hopefully, anyway.
6: So. Yes.
4: Okay. 30 seconds. I don't care who, either one of you, what do you want to say?
6: I just want to say thank you. I mean, I can't not take this opportunity to say thank you for all the people that have supported us and the staff that have poured in tirelessly to this project, but to the volunteers and the donors and just the entire community for always stepping up, saying yes, and believing in the why and our mission and what we do.
4: Okay. Melanie?
7: Amen. I mean, Katie always says it so beautifully, and thankful to just join this effort and the impact that it's making, not just in North Augusta, but all over Augusta. So thank you for your support.
4: Well, thank you for joining us. Katie McCauley, President and CEO of the YMCA, and Melanie Quick talking about the new Y that's up and running now in North Augusta. Right. So check it out. Thank you for joining us again this morning on Community Spotlight. I'm your host, Gail Mino, asking you to join us again this same time next week for another edition of Community Spotlight.

0: From Virginia to Nebraska, Hawaii to New York, this is American Radio Journal. On this edition, hospital costs have risen to the crisis point. What is driving the high cost and what can be done? Brian Blaze of the Paragon Health Institute is here to discuss. Primary elections were held in Kentucky, Alabama, and Georgia last week, and a Texas U.S. Senate runoff election looms. Scott Parkinson from the Club for Growth has the real story. There is much media coverage when workers at a major employer unionize, but workers also vote to decertify their unions. Eric Boehm of Reason Magazine has a report. And red flags are waving as the national debt hits 100% of GDP. Jonathan Williams from the American Legislative Exchange Council has an American Radio Journal commentary. I'm Loman Henry, and welcome to American Radio Journal. The cost of a hospital stay has risen dramatically and is now at a crisis point. A number of factors are driving those costs. We learn more from Brian Blaze. He is president of the Paragon Health Institute. Brian, welcome back to American Radio Journal. Brian, hospital costs, like everything else, have been going up. It goes to the affordability issue that we hear a lot about lately. Can you tell us a bit about how rapidly hospital costs have been going up relative to other components of the economy?
1: If you look at the price across major economic sectors going back to the turn of the century, so over the last 25 years, hospital prices are the fastest growing economic sector. Price increases have increased three times faster than inflation and twice as fast as worker wages. So of all the economic sectors, you know, healthcare price increases have grown the fastest. But of healthcare price increases, the problem is with hospital prices.
0: Let's dive a little bit into what is driving some of those cost increases. And you recently had a very in-depth policy paper. We'll tell people in a few minutes where they can read that. But let's talk about some of the components that are driving that, starting with the whole issue of government regulations. Brian, like many industries, the hospital, medical industry, heavily regulated. What impact are those regulations having on cost?
1: Yeah, there's two sides of the market. There's a supply side and demand side of the market, and the government has screwed both up. On the supply side of the market, government restricts the ability of new hospitals, new providers to come online, and it provides regulatory advantage for existing hospitals. So more than half of states have what are called certificate of need laws. Certificate of need laws mean in those states, if you're going to build a new hospital or bring on additional capacity, you need to go to a government board and make the case that that hospital or that expanded capacity is worthwhile. And often that board is controlled by incumbent providers and existing hospitals that want to restrict their competition. That's one example. Second example, there are things called physician-owned hospitals. These are an alternative to traditional hospitals, and they were growing pretty rapidly prior to the Affordable Care Act. The Affordable Care Act limited Medicare payments for new physician-owned hospitals. And because of how important Medicare is paying for healthcare in the U.S., that stalled additional growth in physician-owned hospitals. Plus, you've just had a variety of sort of regulatory complexity, and the regulatory complexity has made life difficult for independent physicians. So you've seen independent physicians really decline and many become employees of hospital systems. So you've less competition for a lot of outpatient services that you don't really need to go to a hospital for, but have now been brought into the hospital sort of conglomerate.
0: Of course, insurance is a big component of all of this, Brian. And the fact that the costs are going up, certainly putting pressure on insurance companies and on the insurance system. Has government been, to some degree, subsidizing some of these insurance programs and therefore camouflaging the cost to consumers?
1: Well, yes. So government pays directly for our big programs, Medicare and Medicaid. And then on the, and I guess the Affordable Care Act, there's large subsidies that Obamacare made that go to health insurance companies. And they're, most people get their health insurance through their workplace, and the health insurance isn't subject to taxes. It's a tax-free benefit. So that has shifted compensation from wages to health insurance benefits. And really what all of that does is hide the cost that Americans pay for health care and the cost that they pay for hospital-based care. Now, we still pay for it. We pay for it in terms of declining wages and higher taxes, but it's not a visible cost increase. A good example, people get much more frustrated with drug pricing. The reason that they get more frustrated with drug prices than hospital prices is that drug prices are more visible. You go to the pharmacy counter, there's sort of a regular interaction. You see the prices, you see how those compare with the co-payments that you have for drugs. Hospital prices are less visible because we don't go to the hospital as much, but they are, in terms of the cost of the insurance premium, the hospital component of that is much greater than the prescription drug component.
0: All of these increases in prices, is the majority of the money here going to improving medical care, or are we seeing a disproportionate increase in administrative cost?
1: We're seeing a huge increase in administrative cost. So as the system has gotten more complicated, we see hospitals bringing on tons of additional administrators, to the point that at some hospitals, half of their costs are for overhead and aren't directly to doctors and nurses who are in the business of treating patients. The role of insurance, dealing with prior authorization, denials, going back and forth, is certainly an issue that has increased the administrative costs and complexity of healthcare.
0: We have been talking with Brian Blaze, who is president of the Paragon Health Institute. Brian, tell us a little bit about Paragon and the policy paper that I referenced earlier. Where can folks find that?
1: Yeah, so that's our new paper, The Hospital Cost Crisis. You can go to paragoninstitute.org and you'll find the Hospital Cost Crisis paper there, as well as a variety of other research and policy studies. And I am on Twitter, Brian_Blaze. Paragon is we're a health policy research institute that is dedicated to understanding how government programs are actually working and to make recommendations that are consistent with healthcare freedom, patient empowerment, and addressing a lot of these perverse incentives that emanate from government programs.
0: Brian Blaze of the Paragon Health Institute. Brian, thank you for being with us.
1: Thank you.
0: Scott Parkinson at the Club for Growth. There is just a ton of election news to discuss this week. We're going to go through all of it with Scott. Scott, good to have you here.
2: It's great to be back, Loman. Thank you.
0: It's been about a week, but we hadn't previously talked about the fact that there was a U.S. Senate election in Louisiana. Also, in a minute, we're going to talk about the results in Kentucky and other states. It seems like it's not a good idea to be on the wrong side of Donald Trump.
2: That's right. Well, U.S. Senator Bill Cassidy voted to impeach President Trump after right on the tail end of that first term. And President Trump is like an elephant. He never forgets, right? And even though Cassidy has voted for the One Big Beautiful Bill Act and maybe some of the other key legislative priorities of the second term, they just haven't really forgotten the things that Bill Cassidy said. And so earlier this year, President Trump endorsed a U.S. representative from Louisiana named Julia Letlow. And this was a hotly contested primary. There were other candidates in it, including former deputy chief of staff to President Trump when Mark Meadows was the chief, John Fleming. He had been a U.S. congressman and most recently served statewide elected office too. And what happened was Cassidy finished in third place. And I think that it was really significant because it is showing that even if you are an incumbent U.S. senator with millions and millions of dollars supporting your candidacy, you can't be on the wrong side of President Trump when it comes to the endorsement and when it comes to trying to win a Republican primary.
0: Speaking of being on the wrong side of President Trump, going up to Kentucky, the marquee race this past Tuesday involved incumbent Congressman Thomas Massie. He and Cassidy shared a similar fate, did they not?
2: With Massey's situation, there's no runoff in Kentucky, so he lost his primary, and he'll come out of the Congress in January. This was a race that had tens of millions of dollars spent against Massey by groups like AIPAC, and the president's endorsement against Massey was certainly a deciding factor in what ultimately was, you know, decided by a few thousand votes. And then in another race in Kentucky, the president endorsed Andy Barr several weeks ago to replace Mitch McConnell in the U.S. Senate. And Barr obviously won in sort of a landslide there in the primary against former state attorney general Daniel Cameron and Nate Morris. President Trump had nominated Morris instead of endorsing him to be senator. He nominated him to be ambassador to Colombia. So sort of a win-win situation for the president when it comes to two allies that he's got in the Commonwealth of Kentucky.
0: And two other states, very interesting primaries, also, I believe, runoff states, Georgia and Alabama. Want to bring us up to speed on where the electoral process stands in those states?
2: Well, quickly, Tommy Tuberville won with almost 90% of the primary vote in Alabama to be the next governor. He avoids a runoff. On the Senate side, Club for Growth PAC has endorsed Barry Moore. He finished in first place, but that race will go to a runoff, and he'll be facing a man named Jared Hudson. Also, Alabama has some special elections after redistricting for some congressional races, and those races won't take place until August. Then if you go over to the Peach State in the U.S. Senate race, Mike Collins finished in first place. Buddy Carter, another congressman, finished in third place, which means the former football coach at Tennessee, Derek Dooley, finished in second. He's supported by Governor Brian Kemp in that operation. We're watching closely to see if President Trump will endorse Mike Collins. The Club for Growth PAC has endorsed Collins, and we believe that he will win that runoff election here in a few weeks. And then you also have a runoff election for governor between Burt Jones and Rick Jackson.
0: Turning the page, we have a hotly contested runoff, very much anticipated runoff election in Texas, the Lone Star State. Again, a major development in that race, Scott. Fill us in.
2: Attorney General Ken Paxton received President Trump's complete and total endorsement this week, and he received it over an incumbent U.S. senator who is running for his fifth term, Senator John Cornyn. Cornyn has been a part of the leadership in the U.S. Senate for over a decade. And this is pretty interesting because, you know, Cornyn was okay on impeachment. He was okay on most of the Trumpy issues, but he's criticized the president in the past too and sort of had more of an independent streak. And so the president views Paxton as a strong ally to his agenda. And even though early voting had already gotten underway, I think that the polling kind of shows that Paxton is in the front runner position in that race, despite the tens of millions, maybe even as much as $100 million that's already been spent on behalf of Senator Cornyn. I think that President Trump is sending a message to all U.S. senators, all U.S. representatives, governors, people that are interested in running for political office throughout the country, that number one, he is the leader of the Republican Party. He's the leader of the free world. And you better believe that his stamp of approval on a candidate matters more than anything. And I think that he's really put these members on notice. Obviously, the Texas election is on Tuesday, May 26th, and this is the runoff election, so it's head-to-head between Cornyn and Paxton. And we also have a big attorney general race with Chip Roy running against State Senator Mays Middleton. You've got several runoff elections for the House of Representatives. Alex Mueller and Briscoe Kane in the 9th district. John Bonk is going to win in the 38th district. A lot of exciting races all throughout the country, and Club for Growth PAC is involved in many of them and also watching others very, very closely.
0: Certainly looks like we're going to have a lot to discuss again next week, so we'll invite our listeners to make sure to tune in again to see results of that big Texas runoff. In the meantime, Scott, tell us a little bit about the Club for Growth.
2: Well, we're based out of our nation's capital in Washington, D.C., and our group is united in supporting candidates that believe in economic freedom, opportunity, and liberty. Club for Growth PAC has made dozens of endorsements already in the 2026 midterms. And if you want to learn more about the candidates that we're supporting, you can visit clubforgrowth.org, where you can actually sign up and become a member for free.
0: Scott Parkinson at the Club for Growth. Scott, we'll certainly look forward to talking with you again next week. Thank you.
2: You're welcome.
0: When workers at Starbucks or Amazon vote to unionize, there is massive media coverage. But quietly, many are voting to decertify their unions. Eric Boehm of Reason Magazine has details.
3: When Americans hear stories about labor unions these days, the headlines usually focus on workers trying to join one. You know, Amazon warehouses, McDonald's, Starbucks stores. These are massive organizing campaigns framed as a growing worker rebellion against corporate power. But there's another organized labor story happening quietly across the country, one that rarely gets national attention. Workers trying to leave those unions. Hi, folks. I'm Eric Boehm with Reason Magazine. Thanks for joining us on this edition of American Radio Journal. As I said, you'll often see media coverage of unionization efforts, but when workers try to get out of a union through a process known as decertification, that tends to fly under the radar, but it actually happens a lot more often than you might think. According to data that I reviewed from the National Labor Relations Board, employees voted on decertifying unions more than 1,600 times in the past decade. I wanted to know more about that process, and that led me to Kira Junod, who recently led one of those union decertification efforts. Kira works in American Falls, Idaho, at a giant potato processing plant owned by Lamb Weston. It's one of the world's biggest frozen French fry and processed potato producers. If you've ever eaten a French fry or a hash brown in America, and I know you have, then there's a pretty good chance that it came from her plant. It's a near certainty that at some point you have consumed a potato that passed through Idaho Falls. Now, Kira had never voted to join a union. The plant had unionized decades before she started working there. But by the time she arrived, representation by the Teamsters was simply part of the job. Most workers didn't even question it. You get a job at the Lamb Weston plant, you join the Teamsters union. That's all there is to it. But Kira and some of her coworkers began comparing their workplace to another Lamb Weston facility in Twin Falls, a few miles away, also in Idaho. That's a non-union plant, and they discovered that the non-union workers there reportedly had better shift differentials, more paid sick leave, and better bonus opportunities. To Kira, that raised an uncomfortable question. If the union was supposed to improve conditions, why did another plant, a plant without a union, seem to offer better pay and better working conditions? And that frustration eventually led workers to launch the decertification campaign at that plant in American Falls. It was an effort to remove the union as their official bargaining representative. And they're not alone. As I said earlier, the National Labor Relations Board tracked 1,620 union decertification elections between 2016 and 2025. More than 23%, about a quarter of them, targeted the Teamsters Union, the International Brotherhood of Teamsters. That's more than double the number that were filed against any other union. The second most targeted union was the Service Employees International Union, or SEIU. Now, even more striking, over 60% of those Teamsters decertification elections ultimately succeeded. Now, labor advocates would argue that

0: And campaigns continue to expand in sectors like logistics and retail and warehousing. And many union members, of course, passionately defend collective bargaining as an essential protection against corporate power and against exploitation. Still, there's plenty of dissatisfaction inside unions, and it appears to be real, and it is increasingly visible. At a Keurig Dr. Pepper facility in Wisconsin recently, workers cited poor vacation policies and weak wage growth as one of the reasons why they voted to decertify from the Teamsters union that represented them. The number of decertification elections launched against the Teamsters seemed to reflect broad dissatisfaction among the Teamsters' rank-and-file members at a time when the union's leadership has been seeking the national spotlight for political reasons. Union boss Sean O'Brien spoke at the Republican National Convention in 2024, and he's been cozying up with not just Democrats, but plenty of Republicans, including Senator Josh Hawley and other pro-labor members of the GOP. And that political repositioning seems to have divided some members of his union. Decertification efforts like the one in American Falls have been happening despite the lack of widespread knowledge that this thing is even possible. And with few resources available to many workers who might want one, the National Labor Relations Board's website, for example, offers just a single paragraph explaining what a decertification election is and how they work. And getting through the process is not easy. Federal labor law requires that at least 30% of the workers in a bargaining unit sign a petition before a decertification election can happen. And then there's another big obstacle. Workers generally can't pursue decertification during the first 3 years after a newly signed union contract. So in other words, even if you've got a sizable group of people at your workplace who are unhappy with the union representation, removing the union can take years. Kira told me that she was staying late after shifts to gather signatures and trying to persuade coworkers who had never really even questioned the existence of the union before. She also says that the effort triggered some social backlash. Friendships ended over the campaign, and she described confrontations with pro-union coworkers. Now, ultimately, the Teamsters survived the vote at that Lamb Weston plant in American Falls. They narrowly won, 311 to 291. But the broader trend raises some questions about organized labor in America. Union approval remains pretty strong when you poll union members, but actual union membership has been declining for decades. According to the Bureau of Labor Statistics, about 10% of U.S. workers belong to a union in 2025, but in the private sector, it was under 6%, and that's down from more than 20% in 1983 when the Bureau began tracking those figures. So while public attention focuses on some high-profile union organizing drives, another quieter movement may be growing at the same time. Workers are reassessing whether existing unions still represent their interests. For supporters of organized labor, that might signal a need for reform and renewed accountability. And for critics, it's evidence that union power doesn't always align with worker satisfaction. For Reason Magazine, I'm Eric Boehm. Check out my reporting on this topic at Reason.com. The headline on that piece is, Workers voted on decertifying unions 1,600 times in the past decade. Find that again at Reason.com, and you can, of course, catch me once again next week right here on another edition of American Radio Journal.
1: The national debt continues to skyrocket and has now passed 100% of gross domestic product. Jonathan Williams from the American Legislative Exchange Council talks about the impact on this American Radio Journal commentary.
2: Recently, the national debt exceeded 100% of our gross domestic product for the first time since the aftermath of the Second World War. But the similarities end there. In the late 1940s, the United States emerged from the war as the world's dominant industrial power and helped to rebuild Western Europe and Japan. Today, our debt is driven not by temporary wartime necessity, but by entitlement programs expanding on political autopilot. The national debt has now surpassed $39 trillion, amounting to roughly $114,000 for every man, woman, and child in our country. The interest payments on the debt now represent roughly 14% of our federal spending, more than the government spends on our national defense and military readiness. Debts do not cease to exist because some politicians prefer to not discuss them. They must ultimately be paid, whether through higher taxes, inflation, reduced growth, or some combination. Yet Washington has not produced a balanced budget since 2001. This is not

0: merely a fiscal problem either. It is a national security problem. Former chairman of our Joint Chiefs of Staff, Michael Mullen, once warned that the biggest threat to our national security is debt. Over the past quarter century, chronic deficits have become routine in Washington. During the COVID-19 pandemic, deficits exploded and inflation climbed to levels not seen in decades, peaking at roughly 8% in 2021 during the Biden administration. Many Americans have been conditioned now to believe that these spending levels are unavoidable and that mounting debt is simply the cost of modern government. But our 50 states provide evidence to the contrary. In many state capitals, balanced budgets are not slogans but constitutional requirements. Governors and legislators are forced to make difficult choices, establish priorities, and exercise discipline over spending decisions. These states demonstrate that government can function without endless borrowing and spending. Indiana offers one of the clearest examples of this. In the early 2000s, the state faced a serious fiscal crisis. By 2005, Indiana confronted a $700 million deficit and reserves so depleted that at one point, the state reportedly had only 6 cents on hand. Under the leadership of Governor Mitch Daniels and legislative leaders, Indiana imposed spending discipline, paid down their debt, rebuilt their reserves, and restored fiscal stability. The state later cut taxes multiple times and became one of the most competitive states in America for economic outlook in our ALEC Rich States, Poor States report, while earning a AAA credit rating from all three major rating agencies. In 2018, Indiana adopted what many regard as the gold standard of balanced budget amendments. Similar fiscal discipline can be found in states such as Utah, Tennessee, Florida, and Arizona. The contrast with chronic deficit states like California, Illinois, and New York could scarcely be clearer. Even Colorado, a blue state on the political map, still features its Taxpayers' Bill of Rights, or TABOR, in the state constitution. This tax and expenditure limit restrains the natural tendency of government to grow more quickly than its hardworking taxpayers can afford. Thankfully, important efforts by the Trump administration and the One Big Beautiful Bill Act in Washington, as well as the new task force to eliminate fraud, will address commonsensical ways to reduce federal waste, fraud, and abuse in spending. These actions are clearly needed, and they're steps in the right direction. Initiatives such as DOGE, along with the work led by Russ Vogt at the Office of Management and Budget, the OMB, reflect an understanding that fiscal discipline is a governing necessity. Let's not forget, our debt and our deficits were not caused by a lack of tax revenue. Since 2017 and the passage of the important pro-growth Trump tax cuts, the Tax Cuts and Jobs Act, real federal revenues have increased by 25%. Washington, D.C. does not have a revenue problem, ladies and gentlemen. It has a massive spending problem. When polled, Americans fortunately realize what's at stake. Large majorities of Americans support a federal balanced budget amendment to the Constitution. The states show that this path is possible. They demonstrate that government can meet its essential obligations without sinking the country further into multi-generational debt. Our members at ALEC, partnering with the state financial officers, are planning to deliver this message once again to our leaders in Washington, D.C. Fiscal turnarounds such as Indiana's are not miracles. They're the result of political leaders willing to make choices grounded in arithmetic rather than rhetoric. The federal government would do well to learn from them before the costs of delay become impossible to ignore. For more information, you can go to alec.org. For American Radio Journal, I'm Jonathan Williams. 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
3: Fireworks and flashbangs. I'm Pam Husso, Fox News. Another chaotic scene at an immigration detention center in New Jersey, despite measures to separate protesters from ICE agents.
4: State officials say protesters started breaching into the zone set up for law enforcement, pressing up against those police barricades and shields. Police had to disperse the crowd using tear gas and flashbang grenades. Authorities accused some people of starting a fire on the streets. The New Jersey Attorney General's office says some protesters Saturday evening also refused to follow orders to make way for cars driving employees out of Delaney Hall. They say most people gathered outside complied with the state police's request to clear a pathway. A limited number did not comply and took dangerous actions, including deploying fireworks and throwing gas canisters at law enforcement.
3: Fox's Madeline Rivera. Yesterday, Democratic Governor Mikey Sherrill called out protesters from out of state and urged them to stay away. As President Trump weighs a deal with Iran, he's reportedly asking for some tweaks.
5: Reports indicate President Trump is holding the line in negotiations with Iran, demanding several amendments to the proposed agreement during a Situation Room meeting late last week. Now, the president spoke with Fox News over the weekend, indicating the United States is very close to a good deal. President Trump making clear the military option remains on the table if Iran doesn't sign his deal. Secretary of War Pete Hegseth traveled to Singapore, where he echoed President Trump's desire to reach an agreement with Iran, adding that the U.S. military capabilities are the most powerful incentive for Iran to give up its nuclear ambitions.
3: That's Fox's Trey Yingst. Meantime, Israeli Prime Minister Benjamin Netanyahu says he is expanding maneuvers in Lebanon to, quote, deepen Israel's grip on places that were under Hezbollah's control. America's listening to Fox News.
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2: 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Can I use that word again?
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0: 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All right. A guy found a porn video of himself and his girlfriend online filmed during a hotel stay 3 weeks earlier. Investigators found Telegram channels with up to 10,000 members paying $65 a month for access to hotel spy cam streams. Some of these hotel cards trigger hidden cameras when they're inserted in the door.
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0: Yes.
1: So these people who are stealing your private moments and posting them online for profit are worried about storage space?
0: I guess. I don't know.
1: We can't have these cameras running all the time, guys.
0: Let's put it on Telegram. It'd be fine.
1: Yeah, we're fine.
0: 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It's 5-star rated. You're just going to really dig it. 5 minutes a day to get tech smart. 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Thanks for listening. 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
6: Still waiting. I'm Paul Stevens, Fox News. President Trump has reportedly responded to a peace deal that U.S. and Iranian negotiators reached last week.
7: Reports indicate President Trump is holding the line in negotiations with Iran, demanding several amendments to the proposed agreement during a Situation Room meeting late last week. Now, the president spoke with Fox News over the weekend, indicating the United States is very close to a good deal. President Trump making clear the military option remains on the table if Iran doesn't sign his deal. Secretary of War Pete Hegseth traveled to Singapore, where he echoed President Trump's desire to reach an agreement with Iran, adding that the U.S. military capabilities are the most powerful incentive for Iran to give up its nuclear ambitions.
6: And that is Fox's Trey Yingston, Tel Aviv. Meantime, we get news that Israeli troops have captured a strategic mountain topped with a crusader-built castle in southern Lebanon in the deepest incursion into that country in more than a quarter century, that word from the Israeli military today. Protests continue outside an ICE facility in New Jersey where protesters say detainees are holding a hunger strike over some alleged poor living conditions.
8: State officials say protesters started breaching into the zone set up for law enforcement, pressing up against those police barricades and shields. Police had to disperse the crowd using tear gas and flashbang grenades. Authorities accused some people of starting a fire on the streets. The New Jersey Attorney General's office says some protesters Saturday evening also refused to follow orders to make way for cars driving employees out of Delaney Hall. They say most people gathered outside complied with the state police's request to clear a pathway. A limited number did not comply and took dangerous actions, including deploying fireworks and throwing gas canisters at law enforcement.
6: And that's Fox's Madeline Rivera. 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
0: Let's see, Miranda in Austin, Texas. Hi, Miranda.
2: Hi, Kim. Great to talk to you.
0: Thank you so much for taking my call. So what's going on?
2: So I got an email in my Gmail from a business associate of mine with a proposal request. I'm thinking, oh, this is interesting. She's interested in doing business. So it had a PDF attachment. And when I clicked the PDF, it had one of those verify if you're human puzzles. Mm-hmm. So I did that. And then I can't remember exactly what happened after that, because this was a couple of weeks ago. But I just didn't feel right because this particular person, we have not communicated in quite a while. So I was like, well, you know what? Let me see if I still have her number and text her to make sure this is legit and not a scam. Well, lo and behold, she said that she got hacked. And I was like, well, how did you get hacked? And she said that she thinks that she thinks that it was a fake Google sign-in from clicking a PDF. And I'm thinking, oh, my God.
0: So then you clicked the PDF, and then now you've got maybe some malicious code, embedded scripts, and bad links and stuff on your system now.
2: I haven't seen any evidence that I've been hacked. I did immediately change my password, so I haven't seen anything.
0: That doesn't mean that they're lurking there. And if you changed your password on that device, guess what? They have your new password. So,
2: oh my God.
0: So that's why if you're going to change your password, you have to change it on another device so that this way they can't get back in. And so with everything that you have going on right now, you know, you got a lot of financial information. We all do on our computers, and you got your banking and everything else. Sometimes what they do is they just kind of lurk there in the background and they, until you get all happy because you're like, ah, nothing happened to me. And then suddenly, bam, that's when they wipe you out. So what you want to do is make sure that you do a thorough scan. 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And I would change every single one of my passwords on another device, which is not a fun way to spend your day. Not at all. All right, still to come, calendar hacks are spreading here on the Kim Komando Show. 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
3: Good morning. 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

Blessed be God, Father, and Holy Spirit. Almighty God, to you all hearts are open, all desires known, and from you no secrets are hid. Cleanse the thoughts of our hearts by the inspiration of your Holy Spirit, that we may perfectly love you and worthily magnify your holy name. Through Christ our Lord.

0: The Lord be with you. Let us pray. Almighty and everlasting God, you have given to us your servant's grace by the confession of a true faith to acknowledge the glory of the eternal Trinity and in the power of your divine majesty to worship the unity. Keep us steadfast in this faith and worship, and bring us at last to see you in your one and eternal glory, O Father, who with the Son and the Holy Spirit live and reign, one God, forever and ever. Amen.
1: A reading from the book of Genesis. In the beginning, when God created the heavens and the earth was a formless void, and darkness covered the face of the deep, while a wind from God swept over the face of the waters. Then God said, "Let there be light," and there was light. And God saw that the light was good, and God separated the light from the darkness. God called the light day, and the darkness he called night. And there was evening, and there was morning, the first day. And God said, "Let there be a dome in the midst of the waters, and let it separate the waters from the waters." So God made the dome and separated the waters that were under the dome from the waters that were above the dome. And it was good. God called the dome sky, and there was evening, and there was morning, the second day. And God said, "Let the waters under the sky be gathered together into one place, and let the dry land appear." And it was so. God called the dry land earth, and the waters that were gathered together he called seas. And God saw that it was good. Then God said, "Let the earth put forth vegetation, plants yielding seed, and fruit trees of every kind on earth that bear fruit with the seed in it." And it was so. The earth brought forth vegetation, plants yielding seed of every kind, and trees of every kind bearing fruit with the seed in it. And God saw that it was good. And there was evening, and there was morning, the third day. And God said, "Let there be lights in the dome of the sky to separate the day from the night, and let them be for signs and for seasons and for days and years, and let them be lights in the dome of the sky to give light upon the earth." And it was so. God made the two great lights, the greater light to rule the day and the lesser light to rule the night and the stars. God set them in the dome of the sky to give light upon the earth, to rule over the day and over the night, and to separate the light from the darkness. And God saw that it was good. And there was evening, and there was morning, the fourth day. And God said, "Let the waters bring forth swarms of living creatures, and let birds fly above the earth across the dome of the sky." So God created the great sea monsters and every living creature that moves of every kind with which the waters swarm, and every winged bird of every kind. And God saw that it was good. God blessed them, saying, "Be fruitful and multiply, and fill the waters and the seas, and let birds multiply on the earth." And there was evening, and there was morning, the fifth day. And God said, "Let the earth bring forth living creatures of every kind, cattle and creeping things and wild animals of earth of every kind." And it was so. God made the wild animals of the earth of every kind, and the cattle of every kind, and everything that creeps upon the ground of every kind. And God saw that it was good. Then God said, "Let us make mankind in our image, according to our likeness, and let them have dominion over the fish of the sea, and over the birds of the air, and over the cattle, and over all the wild animals of the earth, and over every creeping thing that creeps upon the earth. So God created humankind in his image. In the image of God, he created them. Male and female, he created them. God blessed them, and God said to them, "Be fruitful and multiply, and fill the earth and subdue it, and have dominion over the fish of the sea, and over the birds of the air, and over every living thing that moves upon the earth." God said, "See, I have given you every plant yielding seed that is upon the face of all the earth, and every tree with seed in its fruit. You shall have them for food. And to every beast of the earth, and to every bird of the air, and to everything that creeps on the earth, everything that has the breath of life, I have given every green plant for food." And it was so. God saw everything that he had made, and indeed it was very good. And there was evening, and there was morning, the sixth day. Thus the heavens and the earth were finished, and all their multitude. And on the seventh day, God finished the work that he had done, and he rested on the seventh day from all the work that he had done. So God blessed the seventh day and hallowed it, because on it God rested from all the work that he had done in creation. These are the generations of the heavens and the earth when they were created. The word of the Lord.
0: Thanks be to God.

0: We'll pray responsively by whole verse, Canticle 13. Glory to you, Lord God of our fathers. You are worthy of praise. Glory to you.
1: Glory to you.
0: We will praise you and highly exalt you forever. Glory to you in the splendor of your temple, on the throne of your majesty. Glory to you.
1: Glory to you, sitting on the cherubim. We will praise you and highly exalt you forever.
0: Glory to you, beholding the depths, in the high vault of heaven. Glory to you.
1: Glory to you, Father, Son, and Holy Spirit. We will praise you and highly exalt you forever.

0: A reading from the second letter of Paul to the Corinthians. Finally, brothers and sisters, farewell. Put things in order. Listen to my appeal. Agree with one another. Live in peace. And the God of love and peace will be with you. Greet one another with a holy kiss. All the saints greet you. The grace of the Lord Jesus Christ, the love of God, and the communion of the Holy Spirit be with all of you. The word of the Lord.
1: Thanks.

0: The Holy Gospel of our Lord Jesus Christ, according to Matthew.
1: Glory to you, Lord Christ.
0: Now the 11 disciples went to Galilee, to the mountain to which Jesus had directed them. When they saw him, they worshipped him, but some doubted. And Jesus came and said to them, "All authority in heaven and on earth has been given to me. Go therefore and make disciples of all nations, baptizing them in the name of the Father, and of the Son, and of the Holy Spirit, and teaching them to obey everything that I have commanded you. And remember, I am with you always, to the end of the age." The Gospel of the Lord.

In the name of God, Father, Son, and Holy Spirit. Amen. Those of us who are Star Trek fans will recall the Kobayashi Maru training exercise at Starfleet Academy. A cadet is put in command of a starship simulator and given a mission to rescue the crew of a damaged and stranded starship. No matter what the cadet does, the simulation ends in failure. The intent is to teach that there are no win situations and to test humility. We see something like that in humanity's attempts to explain the exact nature of the Holy Trinity. For thousands of years, scholars have studied Scripture and used human reason to come up with ideas, lots of them. Most of the time, other scholars have come around and found sections of Scripture or doctrine that disprove or discredit these concepts as heresy. About a dozen of these have historical or even contemporary advocates. For example, some say there is no Trinity. Multiple references in Scripture to Father, Son, and Holy Spirit quickly challenge this. Today's gospel lesson has a clear example in the words of Jesus. Others tell us the Father came first and the Son and Holy Spirit came around later. But tradition teaches that the Holy Trinity has always existed as an inseparable unity. You might also hear that Jesus was a human whom God called to be a prophet and who died as all humans die. That leaves out the incarnation, the resurrection, and the ascension. Then there's the idea that Father, Son, and Holy Spirit are three separate, distinct gods who are close friends and who live together in something that resembles unity. But Scripture repeatedly says there's only one true God, and it never suggests otherwise. Some see a heavenly holy family in which the Father is boss and the Son and Holy Spirit are subordinates. But Trinitarian doctrine clearly states that the three persons of the Trinity are 100% equal, co-equal. There are some who are uncomfortable with the male imagery of Father and Son. They use the term Creator for the Father, Redeemer for the Son, and Sustainer for the Holy Spirit. I do understand that concern, but this alternative language might be perceived as restricting the persons of the Trinity to specific functions. For example, that the Father and Holy Spirit weren't involved in redemption. The Church rejected this doctrine, called modalism, in the 3rd century. Although the persons of the Holy Trinity are co-equal, there are some differences. Tradition says that the Father is unbegotten, the Son is eternally begotten, and the Holy Spirit is proceeding. I think we should let Father Eric explain that when he gets back from his sabbatical. He would do it in 5 minutes. One way out of this is to recognize that God is so complex that nobody can grasp his complete nature. Having chosen that path of humility, we can then focus on what Jesus commands. Things like, you shall love the Lord your God with all your heart and with all your soul and with all your mind, and you shall love your neighbor as yourself. Over the centuries, the Eastern Church has been
quite comfortable in emphasizing the mystery of the Holy Trinity rather than attempting an exhaustive explanation that might go nowhere. There's something to be said for that. But the Western Church has always shown a strong tendency towards systematic analysis of everything, wanting to explain everything about God. I see that as a Kobashi Maru training exercise writ large, a no-win scenario, not a failure, but a mystery that we should confess in faith. There's another seemingly no-win scenario hidden in today's lessons. You'll recall that Shadrach, Meshach, and Abednego went up against King Nebuchadnezzar. As punishment, they were bound and thrown into the fiery furnace to be incinerated. That furnace was so hot that the servants who threw them into the furnace, they themselves were consumed by the flames, but the three men were unharmed. Today's canticle is a short version of the song of the three men, praising God for their deliverance. A fourth man joined them, described as looking like a son of the gods. I don't quite know what that means, but we can speculate. Your preacher today isn't quite as fortunate, but there are things that can be said without being cast into the fiery furnace for heresy. The short version of the ancient doctrine of the Trinity says that God is one. God is a unity made up of three distinct persons named in Scripture as Father, Son, and Holy Spirit. The three persons have always existed together as one. The persons are completely equal to each other, and the persons are inseparable. Exactly how this works goes beyond the limits of human reason because there's nothing else in this world that fits that description of God. One traditional attempt to make an analogy is to bring out an equilateral triangle. With an equilateral triangle, each angle is identical and each side is identical. When you see the triangle face on, you realize it's a triangle. You see all three sides. You see that they are equal. And you see that if there wasn't one side there, it wouldn't be a triangle. That analogy is fairly old. When we look at it front on, there are three identical, inseparable sides. But if you turn the triangle a certain way, you'll see one side in the front, and the other two sides will be perhaps out of your view. They're there, but they're out of sight. Maybe that analogy helps, because in reading Scripture and in our daily lives, we can perceive one aspect of the Trinity more than the other two sometimes. But in everything God does, all three persons of the Trinity are there and active. All the persons of the Trinity share God's attributes, but sometimes one of the persons seems to be in the forefront. There's a hidden secret in today's lessons from Genesis. We read, "In the beginning, God created." If you count it up, there are four times that we read God created, 10 times that God spoke, and 7 times that God saw. For centuries, people have noticed that the Hebrew word used for God in that passage is plural, whereas the associated verbs are singular. Christians, perhaps in taking a mystic bent, have seen this as hints that the Trinity worked together in unity in creation. And when we hear, "in the beginning," we should also automatically think about the opening of the Gospel of John. "In the beginning was the Word, and the Word was with God, and the Word was God. He was in the beginning with God. All things were made through him, and without him was not anything made
that was made. Tying that together with Genesis, remember that God often speaks to create and that God names and blesses various aspects of creation. Christians can see the Son, the Word, as active in that aspect of creation. In our passage, only the Spirit of God is specifically named and described as hovering over the waters. The Father isn't named, but the Nicene Creed tells us that the Father is much more in the front when we read, God made. To summarize, God is a unity made up of three distinct persons, Father, Son, and Holy Trinity. The persons have always existed together as one. The persons are completely equal to each other, and the persons are inseparable. If this is so, it suggests that if we have the indwelling of the Holy Spirit as taught on Pentecost, then we also have the indwelling of the Son and the Father. That is what gives any Christian the authority, the power, and the privilege to make disciples, to baptize, and to teach in the name of the Father, Son, and Holy Spirit. Furthermore, God gives us the authority, the power, and the privilege to pray in the name of the Father, the Son, and the Holy Spirit. Along with that comes the responsibility to do all things in our daily lives in the name of the Father, the Son, and the Holy Spirit. Amen.

0: We believe in one God, the Father, the Almighty, maker of heaven and earth, of all that is seen and unseen. We believe in one Lord Jesus Christ, the only Son of God, eternally begotten of the Father, God from God, light from light, true God from true God, begotten, not made, of one being with the Father. Through him all things were made, for us and for our salvation. He came down from heaven. By the power of the Holy Spirit, he became incarnate from the Virgin Mary and was made man. For our sake he was crucified under Pontius Pilate. He suffered death and was buried. And on the third day he rose again in accordance with the Scriptures. He ascended into heaven and is seated at the right hand of the Father. He will come again in glory to judge the living and the dead, and his kingdom will have no end. We believe in the Holy Spirit, the Lord, the giver of life, who proceeds from the Father and the Son. With the Father and the Son, he is worshiped and glorified. He has spoken through the prophets. We believe in one holy Catholic and Apostolic Church. We acknowledge one baptism for the forgiveness of sins. We look for the resurrection of the dead and the life of the world to come. Amen.
1: In peace we pray to you, Lord God.
2: 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For this community, the nation, and the world.
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2: For the just and proper use of your creation.
3: For the victims of hunger, fear, injustice, and oppression.
2: For all who are in danger, sorrow, or any kind of trouble. For the peace and unity of the Church of God.
3: For all who obey the gospel and all who seek the truth.
2: For Sean, our presiding bishop, and Frank, our bishop. For Eric, Kimberly, Bill, Cynthia, Erwin, and Ted, our clergy. For Mary, our candidate for the priesthood, and for all bishops and other ministers.
3: For all who
2: for the special needs and concerns of this congregation, especially Ken. Hear us, Lord.
3: For your mercy, we pray.
2: We thank you, Lord, for all the blessings of this life. We will exalt you, O God, our King.
3: And pray for you.
2: We pray for all who have died, that they may have a place in your eternal kingdom, especially Ford K. Lord, let your loving kindness be upon them.
0: Who put their trust in you.
1: We pray to you also for the forgiveness of our sins.
0: Upon us, most merciful Father, in your compassion, forgive us our sins, known and unknown, things done and left undone, and so uphold us by your Spirit that we may live and serve you in newness of life, to the honor and glory of your name, through Jesus Christ our Lord. Amen. Amen. Almighty God, have mercy on you. Forgive you all your sins through our Lord Jesus Christ. Strengthen you in all goodness, and by the power of the Holy Spirit, keep you all in eternal life. Amen. We ask now that those who are going on the mission trip come forward, please.

0: When are you all leaving?
1: June 5th.
0: And come back?
2: The
0: 12th. There are still a few people. I think there's six of everyone going that's going here. Kim and Nyla are also going. They are not here today, but we are extending this prayer to them, the whole team, for travel and for all the traveling mercies. They're leaving this Friday and be back on the 12th. Lord Christ, you equipped and sent forth your friends to bring good news from Jerusalem into Judea and all the world. Be present as your church sends forth these friends and companions in your service, and may their time in Ecuador renew our bonds of affection with your servants there, that we and they may continually grow closer to the heart of your love, to the glory of your name. And all said, amen. Amen. Thank you. Thank you.

Good morning, good morning, good morning, everyone here in this beautiful space worshiping with us, and also on Facebook and YouTube, and you also on the radio. We say welcome this Trinity Sunday. We want to say to you that we have several of these announcements. They were inserts in your bulletin. No, today we are going to have the picnic, and it's going to be out at the lake or at the park. And we ask today that if you know someone, please carpool with them. That'll cut down on the parking spaces in the parking lot. But if you know someone, please carpool with them if you don't mind today. Serve with Project Refresh next Saturday, which is June 6th. It's going to be from 9 to 12, and that's going to be through our young adult ministry, which is called Common Ground. And they're inviting you to partner with Project Refresh for a mobile shower service, and volunteers are needed. So please reach out and contact our parish office if you would like to be there. This is part of our outreach ministry. Also, you see that we are sending a group over to Ecuador. We're collecting over-the-counter first aid items needed in Quito, and so we ask that this wish list has been sent out, but if you're not on our mailing list, if you have your phone, please go to your camera and look at that with the QR code of what the things that might be needed. I just know when I went last year, there was lots of over-the-counter Tylenol, NyQuil, all of those things, ibuprofen, bandages, all of those things are needed. So they can never have too much. And we usually take them over there in a separate suitcase, and we leave it there with them. So also, if you have some clothes or something like that, but we'll see how much they can carry with them. If you can, please, gifts may also be made using the QR code on the side, as we said. Also, Common Ground Fellowship, which is our young adult ministry, are meeting this Wednesday on June 10th. We're going to have a wonderful discussion. Please come. We're going to meet in Tyler Hall. And then open Sundays for altar flowers are there. All those dates are open. And so if you would like to sponsor a Sunday in honor or memory of someone, you'll see there what the normal charge is. Please reach out to our parish office. Dish and Serve Ice Cream and Cookies quarterly with the Veterans Social on June 14th. And then put this on your calendar, Juneteenth. We celebrated last year over at St. Mary's, and we're going to do it again this year in collaboration with St. Mary's. And for the Augusta Convocation, we're going to do the Juneteenth Eucharist. It was a wonderful time last year. This year, we're doing it on Juneteenth at 6 o'clock. We'll have more information about that in the next coming weeks. Also put on your calendar for June 26th and 27th is the Episcopal Church for the Augusta Pride. And this year we are again joining several other local Episcopal churches in a shared booth to spread the word that St. Paul's is a safe community for the LGBTQ community and any of the minority positions among churches in the CSRA. There are slots available throughout the week. Please see me to find out more information with that. Welcome to everyone who is here, and if you're visiting with us today, inside in front of the pew there is an Invite, Welcome, Connect, and prayer cards. If you have a prayer, please write your prayer in that, put it in the offering plate. Also, if you would like to know more about St. Paul's, I would be delighted to invite you to coffee or lunch, and we can have a chat. If you put down your information there, I would contact you this week. All of those of who have not been here before and would like to do the communion know that this is not St. Paul's table. It is the table of the Lord's.
and all are welcome at the Lord's table. It tells you about how we take communion here at St. Paul's, but if you get lost in all of that, just follow someone and we will meet you up here at the altar. We will have a station here on the floor for those who do not want to come up the stairs or can't come up the stairs. Over here on this side will be intinction, meaning we will dip the host or

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1: It is right to give him thanks and praise.
0: It is truly right and good and joyful to give you thanks, all holy God, source of life and fountain of mercy. For with your co-eternal Son and Holy Spirit, you are one God, one Lord, in Trinity of persons and in unity of being.

and we celebrate the one and equal glory of you, O Father, and of the Son, and of the Holy Spirit. Therefore, joining with angels and with archangels and with the faithful of every generation, we lift our voices with all creation as we

0: Blessed are you, gracious God, creator of the universe and giver of life. You formed us in your own image and called us to dwell in your infinite love. You gave the world into our care that we might be your faithful servants and show forth your bountiful grace. But we fail to honor your image in one another and in ourselves. We would not see your goodness in the world around us. And so we violated your creation, abused one another, and rejected your love. Yet, you never cease to care for us and prepare the way of salvation for all people. Through Abraham and Sarah, you called us into covenant with you. You delivered us from slavery, sustained us in the wilderness, and raised up prophets to renew your promise of salvation. Then, in the fullness of time, you sent your eternal word, made mortal flesh in.
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3: We're still waiting. I'm Paul Stevens, Fox News. President Trump has reportedly responded to a peace deal that U.S. and Iranian negotiators reached last week.
4: Reports indicate President Trump is holding the line in negotiations with Iran, demanding several amendments to the proposed agreement during a Situation Room meeting late last week. Now, the president spoke with Fox News over the weekend, indicating the United States is very close to a good deal. President Trump making clear the military option remains on the table if Iran doesn't sign his deal. Secretary of War Pete Hegseth traveled to Singapore, where he echoed President Trump's desire to reach an agreement with Iran, adding that the U.S. military capabilities are the most powerful incentive for Iran to give up its nuclear ambitions.
3: And that's Fox's Trey Yingston, Tel Aviv. Meantime, Israeli troops capturing a strategic mountain topped with a crusader-built castle in southern Lebanon. This, they say, in the deepest incursion to the country in more than a quarter century by Israeli forces. Protests, meantime, continue outside an ICE facility in New Jersey, where protesters say detainees are holding a hunger strike over poor living conditions.
5: State officials say protesters started breaching into the zone set up for law enforcement, pressing up against those police barricades and shields. Police had to disperse the crowd using tear gas and flashbang grenades. Authorities accused some people of starting a fire on the streets. The New Jersey Attorney General's office says some protesters Saturday evening also refused to follow orders to make way for cars driving employees out of Delaney Hall. They say most people gathered outside complied with the state police's request to clear a pathway. A limited number did not comply and took dangerous actions, including deploying fireworks and throwing gas canisters at law enforcement.
3: And that is Fox's Madeline Rivera. 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

0: definitely should.
1: Four home runs, four stolen bases in a three-game span since stolen bases, and the rules for that were adopted in 1898. Ronald Acuna, Shohei Ohtani, and a guy by the name of Max Kerrion, 1922.
0: We all remember that.
1: Okay, I don't. But when you add in the four walks, Ronald Acuna is the only player in the modern era to have a three-game span with four home runs, four stolen bases, and four walks, which means for a guy who was struggling and then started hitting home runs, he's not going to expand to the point of taking himself out of what could be, in this case, a historical three-game span. He's not gonna swing at bad pitches.
0: No.
1: The four walks and the stolen bases. Look, we know he can hit home runs. I'm glad that that spigot might have been opened. But you got to get on base to have four stolen bases. You've got to walk to try to, you know, we say hit your way out of a slump, but sometimes you can actually take your way out of a slump.
0: Yeah.
1: I love the fact that it's that combination for a guy, and nobody's done it in a three-game span in the modern era.
0: Yeah.
1: That's 1969 to now, when a whole bunch of people have done a whole bunch of things, yeah, including him in a 40-70 year. He's never done it before. He just did it over the last three games.
0: I think it was Chad Bishop from the AJC asked him about that last night, about the walks, and he said that's very important.
1: There's
0: that's
1: no doubt.
0: Been huge for him.
1: Yeah, you can't expand when you're struggling. Yeah. See Austin Riley. No, I'm serious.
0: Right.
1: And the fact that he hit two sinkers out yesterday, God bless. There must not have been a meeting on Friday to talk about what Ronald Acuna is capable of or what he wasn't capable of, catching up to fastballs.
0: No meeting. That would explain a lot about the Reds pitching, actually. Not having meetings before series. Maybe they don't.
1: No, they're not good enough to
0: that too.
1: You know, even if you got good information, this is not a knock. It's just a reality. When you have a guy who's given up 14 home runs and decides to give up more yesterday, he's going to get attacked in the first inning by your home run hitting leadoff guy. It happened on Friday. It happened again. It's going to happen again today if you're dumb enough to actually just say, oh, I'll challenge him. Challenge him with what? Don't challenge him with an off-speed pitch. At least try to throw a fastball by him, because that's the pitch he struggled with.
0: I said this in the local show this morning. He is going to swing out of his shoes.
1: See, I'm going to
0: first strike he gets.
1: I called it the other night, and he hit a home run to start off the game.
0: Yes.
1: I'm not sure. The walks do matter.
0: The walks do matter,
1: they're not supposed to throw him a strike. And if he's got his eye back, the best sign would be spit on it. Now, if you want to tell me 2-0-3-1, you just decide at that point, well, I really don't want to give up another walk to the guy. Okay, be dumb. Throw him a pitch that he can handle. But the walks tell me that he absolutely earned his way out of the slump that he was in, and he's on a mini heater because the walks are included in the mini heater. We don't think of walks when we talk about a guy being on a heater. With a guy like this, you better.
0: Yeah.
1: Because if he walks, he can also steal a base, which means he's standing on second. Yesterday's case, it was second, then third in the same at bat.
0: Yeah. I'll say this, though. Because his eye has gotten a whole lot better, he still knows that he can take pitches and get that walk, even if he does swing out of his shoes in the first strike he gets.
1: Okay.
0: You know who walked yesterday, too? I think we're overlooking one thing. Michael Harris, the second
1: one. Yeah, I don't care what he does right now. I'm not talking about him. He's hot enough now where I'm leaving him alone.
0: Right.
1: I ain't beefing about anything with him.
0: Oh, man. It's so much fun to watch this team. It is so much fun to watch
1: Ronald,
0: this team.
1: Ronald is loaded. There's no doubt about it. He's loaded for bear. I'd like to think that a catcher, a pitching coach, Terry Francona, is going to tell his starting pitcher today, you know, how do you want to do this?
0: Yeah.
1: Because right now he's better than you. And I have no problem saying it. When my pitcher is not as good as the guy standing 60 feet, 6 inches away, and he gets beat by him, I said, the only thing I'll question is, have the at-bat set up.
0: Yeah.
1: If you gave in to a guy who's better than you, shame on you.
0: Ronald
1: is so much better than what the Cincinnati Reds could trot out at any point during this baseball game today. Advantage Ronald.
0: And if you do pitch around Ronald, then you face Mike. So good luck with that. We'll take a break. When we come back, we'll get to the pitching matchup. Before we do that, though, let's pause 10 seconds for station identification on the Atlanta Braves Radio Network.
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0: Pitching matchups coming up on the other side of the break. 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
3: This copyrighted broadcast is presented by authority of the Atlanta Braves and may not be reproduced or retransmitted in any form. And the accounts and descriptions of this game may not be disseminated without the express written consent of the Atlanta Braves.

0: It's 2-3-4 in the order coming up with the Reds in the bottom of the fifth inning. Braves trailing 3-2. Folks, you ever wonder what a home run tastes like? It's a little peppery, a little tangy, and a lot like the original Louisiana hot sauce. The official hot sauce of the Atlanta Braves, it's Louisiana Hot. Buy you some. Eli De La Cruz takes the ball 0-1 inside. He's been on twice. Single, walk, a steal, two runs scored. Cruz smashes it to the gap in right center field, down for a base hit. Two outs to the base of the right center field wall, and he holds it first base as he comes up lame on his leg. That should have been a double all day, but he came around first base very slowly and pulled up. Watching the replay of him coming out of the box, let's see about how far along he was before he slowed down. Closing in on first base, and he immediately started to slow down.
1: Yeah, I saw a number in the stat pack today that caught my eye. He's played in each of the Reds' last 275 games since middle of summer 2024.
0: He's going to come out of the game.
1: Well, he's like Matt Olson, man. He wants to lace him up every day.
0: This is Matt McClain. Jogging out to first base, he'll be running for De La Cruz.
1: That's probably a two-base difference with his speed. If he was running normally, he's probably pushing that to a triple. As that ball split, Michael Harris and Ronald Acuna out there in right center.
0: Well, now McClain at first base. Here's J.J. Bleday, the man the Braves have not been able to get out today. Day swings and fouls it back. Let's pause 10 seconds for station ID on the Atlanta Braves Radio Network.
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0: 3-2 Reds, bottom of the fifth. 0-1 from Strider. Strike. Fastball 95. He's been between 95 and 98 with a fastball today. He's up to 80 pitches for the game. Meanwhile, left-hander Dylan Dodd tossing to the Braves' bullpen. Way ahead 0-2. Pitch on the way. And a called third strike. This will be challenged by Bleday. Went with a fastball in the outside corner. Let's see what the ABS tells us. That is a strike. So they finally get J.J. Bleday. One down in the fifth inning. Seven strikeouts for Strider now. That's a perfect pitch with that fastball. Ball a little bit low at end to Sal Stewart. Strider brings the 1-0. Swung on, missed. Elevated fastball there. Correction, 8 strikeouts for Spencer Strider.
1: He's got 4 with the 4-seamer, 4 with the slider today. That's a big departure from how he's been getting his strikeouts this season, coming more with his secondary stuff, so that's a good sign out of Strider.
0: At the letters,

0: 1-1 pitch. He flips it in the air towards right center, and that dunks in for a base hit. Turned around a fastball that time. First to third for Matt McClain. They're first and third now with one down for Eugenio Suarez. Got to find a way to keep this guy quiet. That is not easy to do. He's 0 for 10 in the series. But I tell you, the longer this guy goes without a base hit, the more you fear him doing something big. That's just what he's done in his career versus the Braves. Strider has struck him out twice in this game. And he goes to work. First pitch swinging. Fly ball towards foul ground on the right field line. Slicing into the stands. About three sections down from the Reds dugout. Dylan Dodd continues to warm up in the Braves bullpen. Strider trying to get through five innings. He's at 85 pitches for the game. 0-1. Check swing. He did go. I thought the pitch was a strike anyway. They appealed out to Tripp Gibson, who confirms that he did go. Ready with the 0-2. He fires, and that's lifted to right field. Ronald Acuna drifting to his left, looking up into the sunny sky. That continues to carry, makes the catch at the edge of the warning track. That's deep enough to drive in McClain, and the sac fly tacks on another run for the Reds. It's 4-2 in the bottom of the fifth inning. RBI number 14 for Eugenio Suarez. Sal Stewart holding at first base after the sac fly by Suarez. It's now four runs on seven hits for the Reds, two runs, three hits, two errors for the Braves. Nathaniel Lowe swings at the first pitch, slices it foul, deep into the seats down the left field line. All the seats in this ballpark bright red. A good Sunday crowd. Daniel Lowe, the fly out to left field and a ground ball to short. Left-handed hitter, so he slapped at the left side both times. Strider strides. Missed a little bit low. Count even 1-1 on Nathaniel Lowe. Disengagement by Strider. Just stepped off for a moment. Runner at first base, Sal Stewart, having a conversation over there with Matt Olson. And now extends his lead. 1-1 to the plate. Ground ball pulled out to a diving Olson. He's got it. Up on his feet, steps on the bag. That ends the bottom of the fifth inning. 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We're through five. We go to the top of the sixth inning, 4-2 Reds.
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JUCO. That's Duke. His dad played college basketball at Purdue. Oh, two pitch. Check swing. He did go. The ball rolled away a bit from Leon, but he's up with it. Throws over to first base. That secures the strikeout. But Benson finishing that story. He was drafted by Cleveland in the first round of the 2016 draft and signed. So he wanted to play baseball professionally rather than going to Duke to play baseball and attempt to walk onto the basketball team. One out in the eighth for P.J. Higgins. Higgins takes a call strike. I bet they had a laugh anytime P.J. Higgins caught T.J. Antone. T.J. and P.J. Tony Santion tossing for the Reds now. Called strike as Lopez finds the mark. Patrick James Higgins, 33 years old. He had an RBI double in the sixth inning that cleared Ronald Acuna's head. Oh, two pitch, he's late. Swings and misses at a fastball. Two down in the eighth inning. So the Reds with a leadoff double. Lopez trying to keep him quiet, give the Braves their best crack at it in the ninth inning. Currently trailing 6-3. Braves in the ninth will have Riley, Mateo, and Kim do up. As that's 5-6. Correction, 6, 7, and 8 in the order. Blake Dunn takes ball low and outside. He's gone 0 for 4 with 3 strikeouts. Altogether, he's 1 for 12 in the series. 1-0 pitch popped up. First base side, Olsen looking up to the brilliant sky, makes the catch as he drifts into foul ground, and finally the Reds are held off the board. Going the second time of the game. No runs, one hit, no errors, and a man left. We go to the ninth, 6-3 Reds.

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1: Kevin Gausman goes for the Blue Jays on Tuesday. The 35-year-old former Brave is 4-3 with a 3.13 ERA this season. It'll be a Bryce Elder day. The Big Texan is 4-3, a 2.50 ERA. Remember, last time out was his only bad outing. 3 1/3, 9 hits, 6 runs, 5 of them were earned in that loss to the Red Sox. For leadoff show at 6 and first pitch between the Braves and the Blue Jays across the street at Truist Park, 7:15 Eastern Time. For all of us here at the Braves Radio Network, and that includes Taryn Bland doing great work up there in Cincy, Lucas Coach.

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0: And welcome to Law Talk with State Senator Harold Jones. The senator is on vacation this week, and he's nice enough to fill in for us as always, Commissioner Jordan Johnson. Jordan, welcome back.
1: I'm happy to be here as always, brother. How are you?
0: You have been away for a while, but lots have been going on since the last time we spoke with one another.
1: Yeah, it's been about, I would probably say, more than a month since I've been on the show.
0: It has been, and we just had the recent elections, and I've really been wanting to talk to you about that because I know you know on May the 18th, the night before the election, you did a Facebook Live post, and I was on there. You were on there for a good hour and a half, you had some definite opinions on the direction you would like to see the upcoming elections go. You were quite open about it. You were much more open about it than you've ever been on this radio show about how you really feel. So you used that platform, and did you get the results that you were looking for?
1: I think that you know, like I said on my live, that Augusta is in its best position for growth and its best position for us to reach this whole idea of what we all kind of know what Augusta can be. But I emphasize that the only people who can get in the way of that is us. And I said that if Augusta didn't do something differently, that we would become a victim of ourselves. We would become a victim of the division and the same old political games that we're just so used to playing. And so looking at the results that night, My mindset hasn't changed. I believe that Augusta is right on the brink of doing some major things, but the politics have gotten so nasty. It has gotten so divisive. It has gotten so entrenched with interference from special interest and harmful rhetoric to where, we should be out here talking about the positive things. We should be out here talking about what's good in Augusta. But when you have, intentional efforts placed to sow division and confusion, it hurts the growth that Augusta is trying to reach. And, I'm not trying to be, negative one way or the other to any person or any group of people. But my point that I made on my live and that I'm making now is just we don't need to be the ones to screw up the growth. Let's remain focused on developing our riverfront. Let's remain focused on paving roads. Let's remain focused on developing our off ramps. What do I mean by that? When people come into Augusta and they're on I-20, they're off ramps into the city. Let's develop those areas. But politics, the nature of the beast, causes folks to be distracted. So, we're still in the middle of election season. We'll see what the people of Augusta, what they think, what they feel, and they're going to make that heard and known at the ballot box. But we cannot allow ourselves to be distracted by the noise. We have to continue to move Augusta into the direction that we want it to go into. Anything contrary to that, man, it would suck if Augusta just didn't grow because we refuse to change our mindset to allow it to.
0: So you say there's a lot of division right now. It seems like there's always been a lot of division in Augusta politics, but you're very passionate about what you're saying, more so than I've ever heard you say it. Where's that division coming from?
1: Well, I don't know where the division is coming from. I would only like to believe that it's just the nature of politics. But, if the nature of politics is holding back progress in your city, you ought to change your politics. You ought to change how you view your politics. I don't know, but I'm passionate about it right now because, I'm getting tired of, people my age and younger coming up to me saying that they're leaving Augusta, that they're contemplating leaving the city. I get tired of seniors coming up to me saying, Jordan, look at North Augusta. Look at what they're doing. Look at Columbia County. Look at what they're doing. Columbia County is set to outgrow Augusta within the next decade, if not sooner. We're not able to make simple decisions on stuff like cutting grass. And yet and still, we want folks to believe that that some folks have their best interest at heart. But my big concern is just people are going to get up and they're going to leave this city if we don't change, how we do business. And that is what my life was about. The fact that my 18-year-old sister just graduated high school Thursday. She's going to Statesboro for college, and she probably won't come back to Augusta. That bothers me when my, you know, 23-year-old, 21-year-old, I believe, cousin graduated from a great school in Richmond County, a magnet school in Richmond County. She left, went to a school up in North Georgia for college and refuses to come back home, even to visit. That tells me that we have a bigger problem on our hands. And it's bigger than who gets the contracts. It's bigger than, you know, what time the commission meeting starts. It's so much bigger than that. And my fear is that, you know, the current structure that we have or the current administration that we have is not seeing the bigger picture, which is why I told folks on my live, if we don't do something different, we're going to become a victim of ourselves.
0: All right. So let's go through the list. Incumbent Stacey Pulliam, she won over Corey Johnson. And I know you were a big supporter of Stacey.
1: Yes, I'm a big supporter of Stacey, and I will always be a big supporter of Stacey. Commissioner Pulliam cares deeply about her district. She works in her district more than I've seen many commissioners work in their districts. And she takes her job very seriously. And when you have somebody who takes their job that serious, you ought to keep them in office. And that is not to say anything negative about former Commissioner Corey Johnson. But I know Commissioner Stacey Pulliam, and I know that the job that she's done for District 2, you know, you can see those changes. And with the right amount of time, you're going to see much, you know, many more changes there with her. So, yes, I'm a big supporter of Commissioner Pulliam because she does the work.
0: Incumbent Lonnie Wimberly beat Alvin Mason.
1: Yeah, Commissioner Wimberly got out and did the work. He knocked on as many doors as he could. He was always working. He's been working in that district probably for as long as Commissioner Mason has been working in that district. And I think that the voters spoke loud and clear about who they wanted as their district for a commissioner.
0: This one surprises me, and I was very disappointed. Not that I don't know Miss Bean, but I've known Tony Lewis my whole life. Great guy. Tamika Bean beat incumbent Tony Lewis.
1: Yeah, I think that Tony does outstanding work in his district. Commissioner Lewis has been an outstanding commissioner. I'm not sure what went into that election. I haven't spent a lot of time digging into election results and things of that nature, but I can only speak for the Tony Lewis that I know, the one that I've had the pleasure of working with for the last 4 years. I've seen him in the trenches. I've seen him do the work, and, you know, and I wish him the best. You know, he's still going to be your commissioner until the end of the year. And I think that he has an agenda full of things that he's going to continue to work on, as he always have. And I'm looking forward to working with Commissioner-elect Bean. I messaged her on election night and told her that. And I'm, you know, committed to helping her transition into her role. I think she's going to do a fantastic job as well. But Commissioner Lewis has been a great commissioner. He's been a great friend. And he does a lot of work quietly without recognition. And that is to be commended because, you know, people show up with cameras and, you know, they do it for the recognition. But I don't think I can say that about Commissioner Lewis, but he's a great guy, fine gentleman, and I know that whatever comes next is going to be great.
0: Incumbents sometimes are hard to beat. What do you think happened with Tony?
1: I don't know. I have no idea. I have not had the opportunity to really dig into thinking about that. But again, he's a fantastic gentleman. He's a great commissioner. But, you know, every now and then it happens. So we just, you know, we hope the best for him. And we, you know, my thing is, I know he's not going to slow down anytime soon. He's going to continue to work.
0: All righty. And Wayne Guilfoyle beat Ben Hassan, which kind of surprises me to some degree because Ben's always done well in elections.
1: Yeah, I think there's just a dynamic there, demographic wise, that favors one candidate over another. And I think that over the next 4 years, Commissioner Guilfoyle is going to continue to work his agenda, whatever that agenda is. I haven't had a real opportunity to look into those elections and say, this is why Ben lost or this is why Wayne won. But whoever's in any of those seats, I'm going to work with them. I have to work with them. I'm looking forward to working with them. But yeah, I mean, that district, I think, just didn't favor Ben Hassan for many reasons. But, you know, I think one of the biggest reasons is just that old Augusta, you know, demographic issue that we tend to lean on every now and then. But I think that's basically what happened there. But again, I haven't had a chance to look into that.
0: All right. And then we have the runoff for the mayor's election. Now, Commissioner, you were pretty animated on the Facebook Live about how you feel about the mayor's office.
1: What did I say?
0: Well, it's not what you said or not what you did not say, but it was the tone, in my opinion, that you're really not happy with the direction the mayor's office is going in.
1: Yeah, I'm not. I'm not happy with the direction the mayor's office is going in. I'm not happy with the direction that the city is going in. On my live, I didn't really say the mayor's office. I said that 75% of the city, 75% of constituents in this county don't feel like the city is going in the right direction. And I said that organizations take on the attitude of its leader. And that's not Jordan Johnson. That's academia. That's research. That's a known leadership fact. And I have watched department heads resign. I have watched department heads be forced out. I've spoken to those department heads when they leave, and they've all said the same thing. The central message is there. I have watched the gridlock on the commission. I have watched the division from the commission. I have seen where a lot of these issues have stemmed from. And again, I have said it publicly and I'll say it here. I do not dislike anyone in our government. I think that majority of the people who are elected in Augusta, Richmond County really want to do good for the city. I think that everyone has good intentions. I just think that politics makes it hard for people to stand one way or the other. And because Augusta is on the brink of so much change, it's going to really take our leaders being more consistent and intentional about how we lead, what we put our energy towards, when and how, all of those things. And I just don't see that here. And again, I'm not negatively speaking about our current administration. It's just the facts. I was there before our current administration took office. I got in that seat in 2021. I remember what it was like before then. And like I said on my live, it doesn't really have to be this hard. But again, I want what's best for the city of Augusta, and I'm dedicated to working with whoever wins these elections. That's my responsibility for the city of Augusta.
0: So we are headed to a runoff on, I believe it is June the 16th.
1: Mm-hmm. Yep.
0: And it will be Mayor Garnett Johnson versus Stephen Kendrick. Now, in your Facebook Live, again, I know I'm being, I guess if you're listening to the show right now, you probably don't understand what I'm referring to because a lot of people weren't on the Facebook Live, but you never came out and said who you were supporting.
1: Right.
0: But you said you wanted change.
1: I do.
0: All right. So if, in my opinion, that means that you're probably leaning towards you'd like to see Stephen take that job at this point.
1: I will work with Mickey Mouse if Mickey Mouse believed that we need to use our federal dollars to build transitional housing for the homeless. I would work with Mickey Mouse if Mickey Mouse believed that we should use our SPLOST packages to allocate resources for major growth projects, like projects on the river and projects in South Augusta. I'll work with Mickey Mouse as mayor if Mickey Mouse said they were going to develop a South Augusta development plan, or if they were going to develop a plan to entice grocers to come into areas like Laney Walker Boulevard. That's what I want. And whatever candidate is presenting that vision and presenting their plans that matches what we all believe Augusta can be, a model city in the South, a city that doesn't have to worry about being outgrown by a small rural county, then that's the person I'm going to get behind. I don't want people to anticipate one way or the other who I'm going to go into the ballot box to vote for. I will make that decision. And if I decide to come out and support someone publicly, then I will do so. But the point here is I think that we should start expecting more and requiring more from our elected officials. We should require more than the song and the dance. I should see you more than when it's just election season. And if we continue to just take the song and the dance, then we're just going to continue to have the same old show that we've always had. We are better than that. We're more than that. And I think that Augusta should hold itself to a higher standard when it comes to picking who leads the city. And that is not a slight towards our current mayor. That's in general. I don't care if the current mayor was Mickey Mouse or Mighty Mouse. The point is Augusta deserves more, and it's going to be up to us to deliver that more.
0: So you're a young man, and I've been a big supporter of yours since we got to know one another, Commissioner. Mm-hmm. You were really contemplating running for mayor this time, and I know personally you just were not up to it because of the situation with your father. Mm-hmm. Is this something you might be looking at in 4 years?
1: You know, I get asked that question a lot. I was asked that question, you know, 2 years ago. I was asked that question 4 years ago. And my answer is always the same. I don't know what's going to happen in 4 years or in 2 years or in 6 years, 8 years. I don't know. I said I would never be a commissioner. I was quoted in the paper saying that I never wanted to be a county commissioner. And here I am in my sixth year. I don't know what I'm going to do. And I'm not focused on what I'm going to do. I'm not contemplating what I'm going to do next. I'm looking at the fact that Augusta still has a 24% poverty rate, and there's very little being done to change that. I'm still looking at the fact that Augusta has 1,400 homeless people living on our street right now. I'm talking to people every day about the resources that they need. I would be selfish and narcissistic to think about 2030 or 2028 or 20 whenever, instead of thinking about the people who I'm dealing with now and working with now or trying to help right now. I think that's the problem with politics. We try to plan our political futures when we should put that energy and effort towards helping the people who are literally calling you, knocking on your door, and in my case, leaving notes on my windshield asking for help and assistance. That's why I ran for office. That's why I'm in office. That's why I have not left office. Yes, I did give running for mayor a serious thought. But you're right. I said it on my live, you know, on Christmas Day, my dad told us that he was ready to leave the world. And, you know, hearing that just really, it broke my heart, because I knew in that moment that there was going to be some really hard days ahead. Not only just for him, but for me and for my family. And, we know what happened, but the point I'm making, Alan, is that Augusta should be focused on its future. Augusta should be focused on building young leaders, on building, you know, things that we can be proud of, about making sure that neighborhoods like East Augusta and South Augusta and West Augusta have the same resource allocation, that this silly division between the races and the classes is erased. I just think that Augusta is better than what we're presenting ourselves as. Yeah, we're a great city, and I love Augusta. It's Augusta versus everybody in my heart. But the honest truth is, we need to come to Jesus meeting. And I think that now is the perfect time to have that come to Jesus. And that's where my heart is. And, you know, I hope that doesn't offend anybody. But if it does, you know, let's talk. But I think Augusta is in its best position, brother. It's in its best position that I've ever seen it. And I just don't want us to be the cause of it not reaching that point.
0: All right. Before we go to break, I know you have a guest coming on. I did see a headline this week: Augusta rewrites meeting rules with sharper teeth and a stronger chair. I was thinking about you when I read that and read the article. I'm sure you've got feelings upon what is the changes have been made.
1: Well, I mean, I think one of the biggest changes that was made was that the mayor has the ability to call people in order and out of order. I mean, he has the ability to do that now. People who come up and speak on the delegations don't have to give the address anymore for good reasons. So I don't think that those changes are like critical to our ability to get things done. I would have loved to have had more time to look at those rules and to read those rules before making a vote. That opportunity was denied of us. We didn't have that opportunity. Folks thought that we had enough time to look at it, so they voted anyway, which tells me that others had already caucused on those rules, which is okay. That's just how politics works. I think that whatever the rules are, we will still be able to meet the needs of the people in our community.
0: All right. Any projections in your mind of how the mayor's race is going to come out on the next election?
1: No, I think the mayor's race right now is in the same position that it was prior to qualifying, which is that it's anybody's game. There were at least 40% of our community who didn't know one way or the other who they were going to vote for. And I think this is still the same. I think that both candidates have to make sure that people understand why they're the best person to lead Augusta into the future. And I think that whoever can connect with folks on that level will be rest assured that they will have those folks vote.
0: All righty. We're going to go to our commission break right now. When we come back, Commissioner Johnson has got a guest. that's going to be speaking about data centers in Richmond County. You're listening to Law Talk with State Senator Harold Jones right here on News Talk WGAC. We'll be right back after this commercial break.
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10: And welcome back to Law Talk with State Senator Harold Jones. 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Coming up at 6:05, it's the First Step Radio Show. This week's guest host is Judge Amanda Heath. Commissioner Johnson.
11: Thank you, Alan. So again, we were talking a little bit before we went on break about some of the things happening in our city. And one of the big topics that we're dealing with right now is just this topic around data centers. Augusta, Richmond County is no stranger to the data center conversation. There's been data centers popping up all over the area, and it's somewhat new to the Augusta area. There's one being planned now for the West Augusta side of town, near Fort Gordon. And there is potentially one coming to the South Augusta area at some point. And we know that data centers are, they're popping up now because of the large demand that are, you know, that's coming up because of AI usage and online gaming and social media usage. These are large warehouses that store data. They store information. Now, when you access your gaming systems or you use your smart devices at home, you know, your Ring cameras, your smart light bulbs. I heard someone say they have a smart litter box. That stuff doesn't just come out of nowhere. They come from data centers. That data is produced and stored. And companies are faced now, I guess I would say data companies are having to store that data in certain places. And we know that certain communities have been very welcoming to to the idea of data centers because of the economic impact that they have, the tax revenue that they bring. I believe that the data center being proposed for Augusta Richmond County is going to bring in a pretty nice size paycheck with it, so to speak. I don't know the number right offhand, but I do know that the conversations around data centers or is that the data center will bring jobs and that they will bring economic growth to your communities. But there are some real concerns that communities are having where data centers are concerned, and that is around water usage and environmental implications and so many more issues. And I believe that in the conversation that we have as a city, especially the city the size of Augusta Richmond County, that we should keep the voices of the people in these neighborhoods in mind when we're making legislative decisions. And so tonight I thought it was a good idea to welcome onto Law Talk an advocate in our community who has been sounding the alarm on a number of issues, but none as loud as she's been sounding about these data centers in our communities, because she is directly impacted by them, as this data center would be her next door neighbor or her backyard neighbor, so to speak. So I want to introduce to the listeners tonight, Dr. Zakiya Mabry, who, if you watch commission meetings, you know that she is no stranger to telling it like it, as my grandmother would say, telling it like it is, like it T-I-is, like it tis. She is no stranger to making you think. So welcome to the show, Dr. Zakiya Mabry. How you doing tonight?
3: I'm doing well, Commissioner. Thank you so much for having me.
11: Thank you for joining. I know that you're out of town. You're not able to be here tonight. You're out of town for a special occasion.
3: Yes, my stepson is graduating from high school. We're super excited and proud of him. He has so many offers. Yeah, he chose the HBCU, and we're very proud.
11: Well, congratulations on that. I know this is graduating season, and people are posting their babies in their cap and gowns, and it is, I always love to see our kids graduate because they can be doing anything else. But the fact that they have stayed disciplined and have gotten their diplomas tells me that there's still some good stuff happening in our communities. And speaking of things happening in our communities, you have been very vocal on the issue of data centers. And so, you know, talk to me a little bit about how you first became aware of the issues of these of the data center in our community. And because of, you know, I don't presume legal issues or whatever. I don't work for WGAC. I'm not a representative of WGAC. And so I won't name any company's name, because if they decide to send something in, I don't want them to assume that I work for this station. So I'm just going to say data center instead of being specific to which data center. So how have you been, what got you involved, and what led you to be so involved in this conversation about data centers in our community?
3: Absolutely. I became involved on December 28, 2025, right before the new year. I read an article, and it talked about a data center being proposed for right beside where we live. In Haines Station. And I became engrossed in researching, and I reached out to my neighbors in our Facebook group. I put together a Zoom, and that's when it all started. I began to research, request documents, learn, meet more of my community members, and yes, attend the commission meetings. And I've been doing that for approximately 6 months now, because upon my research, I'm not opposed to economic growth or data centers. I'm opposed to having a data center within walking distance from my house, and I don't like to walk that much. So that's what I'm opposed to. In between two subdivisions, that's what I'm opposed to.
11: So when you're speaking to your neighbors, what are some of the biggest concerns that you're hearing your neighbors speak about data centers? Because I know that you're not the only person. There was a meeting held at one of the schools in your area, and I believe it was standing room only. What were some of the concerns that you heard at that meeting?
3: Oh my goodness! Anywhere from property values to environmental, down to the side effects for people who have certain types of disabilities, to include traumatic brain, TBI, traumatic brain injury, asthma. This was a plethora of disabilities that this would specifically cause some harm to individuals who have those conditions. And like you pointed out when you, in your intro, we're right across from Fort Gordon. So a large majority of our community are veterans or active duty service members. And a great majority of them or their family members have some of these conditions. So it's very concerning, discerning, alarming. And those are some of the things that I've been hearing from the community.
11: Yeah, I know that there's some concerns right now from, I guess, from the folks who we've been talking to. And when I say we, I mean commissioners. My phone rings from folks over on the West Augusta side of town as well. And now even folks in South Augusta who are concerned that the data centers are coming. They are concerned about the high energy demand that data centers have mm-hmm. seen, that data centers are known to consume a significant amount of electricity. From an infrastructure perspective, do you think that a data center the size of the one that's being proposed in on the West Augusta side of Richmond County, can the infrastructure support a data center like this?
3: No.
11: I'm sorry.
3: Oh, I'm sorry, sir. I said no. I don't believe so. We're sitting in the car. Andrew is with me. He's more technical. Maybe he can answer that. But I don't believe so. And there have already been people in our neighborhood who have been complaining about the water pressure, like our toilets, they're not flushing like they used to. In the shower, the shower pressure is not coming out like it used to. I'm going to pass the mic, so to speak, over to Andrew. Andrew, can you answer this question about infrastructure?
11: Andrew, introduce yourself for me, please, if you don't mind.
12: Yes, so... My name is Andrew. I'm also in Haines Station. Zakiya is my significant other. We're right here in the car. Yes, we are out of town. But just to answer your question briefly, I don't believe that the current infrastructure could support the data center, only because, I don't know what I don't know. So I do think that there would have to be some robust, buildup to be able to support that. During these meetings, there hasn't been any talk about self-sustainment other than the water system. They proposed that the water system, the initial pool of so many thousands of gallons of water would be recycled. But what they haven't talked about is the sustainment of that, how often that has to be changed. I think they said that it doesn't have to be changed, but nothing lasts forever. They haven't talked about the sustainment of energy, whether or not they're going to be proposing or building something to, sustain the electric, use of it so it doesn't draw off of the neighbors. So there hasn't been any talk about that whatsoever. So that is why I don't think it can, sustain, to answer your question as short as I can.
11: Yeah, and when we're talking about the energy demand, I mean, I know that I have concerns about the infrastructure in the area and who's going to pay for the infrastructure upgrades. I know on one side you hear people say, well, this specific company is going to pay for it. Then some in the city say, well, we're going to be on the hook for paying some. So my question is really, who's going to pay for these infrastructure upgrades? And when energy usage goes up, will your rates be impacted by this data center? We see in other cities where that has had an implication on data centers. Even though we're getting ready to get a $4 a month discount on our Georgia Power bills, there's still real world implications that data centers would have on how much you're paying at the end of the month. We mentioned a little bit about the water consumption as well. And I think that's another issue. And you hit the nail right on the head when you spoke about the long-term sustainability of how this is going to impact our neighborhoods. How is your water bill going to be impacted by the high amounts of water usage coming from data centers? Are you hearing neighbors talk about concerns of how much their services are going to either increase or be interrupted?
12: So, and I'll pass it over to Zakiya in just a moment. So one of the neighbors that I had the pleasure of hearing from, mentioned something that's very near and dear to me. She did mention that her electricity has gone up already. So I went back and I compared our electricity as well over the past couple years, and it has increased. Even though I'm enrolled in the Georgia's energy savings program, I guess where they take your energy bill over the past 12 months and they do an average, and then you pay that going forward. So even though we've been trying to, you know, consume as least amount as we can, even up to this point, our energy has increased a little bit. So I'm really curious to see, you know, what it's going to increase to, you know, once this plan is complete.
11: Yep, I said on my social media the other night that my power bill this month was higher than Rick James on an elevator, or higher than Rick James on a helicopter. And then I think I said with the $4 discount, it'll be higher than Rick James on an elevator. And a friend said, well, let's just get it to be just Rick James alone. I said, well, listen, that's just still too high. You know, I meant it in a joking way. But the fact of the matter is people aren't able to afford anything over what they're paying. And I mean, my power bill is extremely high just for it to be me alone in my house. I can only imagine what a home with multiple people living in it with a data center in their backyard would also amount to.
12: Absolutely.
3: Right. And the only thing I can do is research other areas, either including other areas in Georgia where this particular company has built data centers and what those residents are saying. And I do plan to take a field trip in the near future to go do some journalism work, investigative journalism work, and go talk to them. And so I will be sharing that on my social media, because they're saying all of the above, all the things you just mentioned, it has affected their water bill, electricity, health, all of those things. And to include, they were, it appears, stifling water from that particular city. I learned within the last week. So these are all things that we need to be concerned about, and it's concerning to me when our city leaders are taking information just based off the person who's in the game for billions of dollars, who has billions of dollars, instead of actually doing the research and sharing the reports with the residents who are going to be impacted and analyzing it. But just because they say, oh, no, don't worry, it's going to be this or that. No, we're from a military background. You trust what you verify. So I don't understand why they're just taking the word. They appear to be taking the word from the person who's going to benefit financially.
11: Right. I think that local leaders should really be asking what, you know, if the conversation is, well, this data center is going to bring in so much money, what is the total capital investment? Right. I mean, how much tax revenue is going to be generated? Those are all good questions about tax revenue and how many jobs are going to be created and what wages are going to be paid and those types of things. But we also have to keep into consideration land use considerations. You know, is the land that's being cleared, you know, being cleared for a good purpose? Could housing be better? Could commercial development be better? What about mixed use projects? We have to ask questions about water usage. We have to ask about impact on local resources. And I think that that is something that we as a government have not done. Now, I will say, you were in attendance at the commission meeting, I believe, Thursday, where the planning department proposed a moratorium on data centers until the city was able to do more research and to update its ordinances. You were an advocate. You were a strong advocate for the city to create ordinances to address data centers. What did you think about the commission deciding to not do the moratorium, but instead to table the conversation? I put it back on the agenda because if I want to talk about something, I'm going to talk about it. We're not going to just table something and walk away. But what do you think about the commission's decision to not have a moratorium in place? And what is your thoughts about a potential ordinance? What should that look like?
3: Well, my thoughts are, if you don't have enough information to pause it, as a body, what information did you have to give it the thumbs up to pass? That doesn't make sense.
11: Right. Right.
3: Yeah, it doesn't make sense. The math is not mathing to me. I do appreciate that you advise for it to be back on the agenda on Tuesday, June 2nd. And I pray, it is my sincere prayer, that everyone goes back, looks at the records to see what was given and what was said before. And me personally, Zakiya, before we even get to looking at the water bills, the infrastructure, and all the other things you just talked about, to me, I'm big on governance. That's what I've been doing for the almost last 20 years of my career in some way or fashion. So I would like to know, what is the community, let's start at the very beginning, were they given fair notice, an accurate notice? Because, you know, doing a records request, I haven't seen anything with metadata showing when the signs were put there. And even the signs that were given to me, they don't say anything about a data center. So we need to go back to the very beginning and look at the notice and look at transparency. And if something wasn't done incorrectly, we need to rectify that in some way or fashion. And as leaders, we should all know it's okay to say, hey, we messed up. We're going to have to find a way to find some recourse for this process or this error. Everyone makes mistakes.
11: Right. I think you're absolutely right. And with the whole conversation around ordinances, it just reminds me a lot of how you see big business kind of get a pass, you know, and not just in Richmond County, but all over our country. You see big tech companies just kind of getting a pass. Big tech is, you know, is doing a lot of work across our country, and they don't have a lot of regulations. In the state of Georgia, artificial intelligence is unregulated, and it will be so for about a decade. So I think that when the city is talking about creating an ordinance to address data centers, you know, we should talk about zoning and location requirements. You hit the nail on the head when you mentioned the notice. I mean, when the commission had this come before us, it wasn't even on the agenda as a data center. You know, that's not transparent at all. And so I have a lot of questions about this, but we should really be talking about whether to restrict data centers in residential neighborhoods and historic districts, even in places that are sensitive where the environment is concerned. Like, for instance, East Augusta, where there are a number of plants. There are a number of plants, and there's a number of a lot of flooding. Why would we want to put a data center in an area like that? I think that we should even consider passing ordinances that would restrict data centers from opening around schools and parks and even hospitals for some. I could even suggest, you know, adding in noise standards and even regulations for backup generators that control certain emissions. Like, I think that is the work that needs to be done before we even start having conversations about welcoming data centers in our community.
3: I agree with you 100%. And what was on the agenda on Thursday, it says new. I pay attention to every single word and syllable. So that means, from how my brain processes it, they're not talking about this particular one off of Gotford Highway. They're talking about coming forth. And my what I would leave with the commission is that all data centers, to include the one that is proposed for off of Gotford Highway, until we have ordinances and in place that affect what modern times are here in 2026. So that's my major thing, is that it should include all of them, not the ones going forward and say, oh, well, we made an error, live with it. No, that's not your home. That's right beside it, where you can literally take a light jog and you'll be right there. That's not your home. So we have to consider about the lived experiences and how it's going to affect those in the affected communities long term.
11: Right. Well, I really appreciate your advocacy. Thank you so much for always being a voice for the people. And I say it all the time, that the voice of the people should be the loudest in the room. We want to be good partners with big business, but we also want to make sure that we're not doing it on the backs of the people who are living in Augusta, who call our community home, who are paying taxes here. There is a way to coexist, but we can't rush through it. We have to make sure that we're thoughtful about how we build data centers and how we welcome them into our communities. And so I always appreciate you for your advocacy, and thank you for being on the broadcast tonight. We will see you on Tuesday, because you are coming before the commission again, correct?
3: Yes, sir. I will be there, and I look forward to it. And thank you again for this opportunity to allow us to speak, Commissioner.

0: centers. I'm just having a hard time finding the pro outweigh the con. And so I think that we should have more conversations with the developers of data centers and these communities. We should look at our ordinances to decide how we can protect communities and how we can welcome some of these centers into the community if it calls for that. I don't think that work has been done yet. But again, it's a hot topic in the city, and I'm sure there's going to be more conversation around it in the future.
1: And we always talk about controversy in Augusta, but Columbia County, boy, have they had theirs. And a lot of it has been over the data center situation going on there.
0: Oh, yeah. I mean, they went through it before Richmond County did. And I think they learned a valuable lesson from it. And when you're talking now about data centers going out to South Augusta, you know, the people of South Augusta, they're asking for grocery stores, and they're asking for sit down restaurants and places where they can see their quality of life improve. They're not really asking for data centers. I mean, you look at the pollution that's already in South Augusta that we are somewhat aware of. I mean, there's a plant in every direction. I think that Augusta should really take its time and think through this. And, you know, there was a moratorium on the agenda on Thursday to halt the approval of any data centers until we're able to get some regulations in place. And that was voted down. I mean, we pay a department to tell us the best thing to do when it comes down to developing our city. And the majority of the commission voted to do what they wanted to do anyway, which was table this conversation. Well, I put it back on the agenda. We're going to have the talk on Tuesday. Because if a data center is requested to come up before we get an ordinance in place, what's going to happen? Are we going to approve it? If we don't approve it, why won't we approve this one versus approving another? So just pass the moratorium. I just think that we have to make sure that that we're keeping residents in mind when we are having these conversations.
1: All right. And before we go, we have about 2 minutes left to go. Saturday, July the 11th. It's the second annual East Augusta Block Party that you are sponsoring. It's going to be on East Boundary Street. Tell us all about it.
0: Yeah. So 2 years ago, well, it should be, I don't know, 2 years ago, maybe 2023 or four, something like that. I don't remember the date. But we hosted a resource drive. So we had a unique opportunity with the Greater Augusta Arts Council and a few others to create Augusta's first crosswalk mural. If you go to any major city in the nation, they have crosswalk murals, and they're just beautiful. And so we chose to do one in East Augusta, and the crosswalk mural in East Augusta paid homage to leaders in that community. It paid homage to unity, nonviolence, and togetherness. And we did it at the intersection of Telfair Street and East Boundary, right in front of Magnolia Court Apartments, because, you know, there's been a history there on East Boundary Street, but we wanted to come in and give something positive to the community. And we did that. We had free food. We had free community giveaways. We had resources coming through, and that was great. The following year, we moved it from East Boundary over to Oak Street. And it was a great event there as well. But we're going to move it back to East Boundary this year, and it's going to be bigger and better. We're going to have community resources. We're going to have public service vehicles. I'm going to try to have a professional wrestling display out there. It's going to be pretty cool. We're going to have, you know, food and resources and games and giveaways. We really want to show love to our East Augusta community, and we want to take the resources to the people. A lot of times we expect folks to be able to get up and go get them themselves, but, you know, transportation and other issues can be barriers. But we want to bring health screenings and utilities help and all kinds of other resources to the neighborhood itself on July 11 from 11 until 3. And we're going to have fun doing it. And I'm looking forward to it.
1: All righty. So it's Commissioner Jordan Johnson's second annual East Augusta Block Party, Saturday, July the 11th from 11 a.m. to 3 p.m. It's at East Boundary Street. There'll be food, DJs, live music, fun for the kids, food vendors, community resources. And Commissioner, that's a really good thing you're doing.
0: Thank you, brother. I mean, it's all in the name of the Lord. It's all in the name of our community. And, you know, my family's from East Augusta. My mom and, you know, all my aunts and uncles came from the same neighborhood we're trying to serve now. And so it's just all about wanting to give to this community, a community that has given so much to me and my family. And, you know, we're going to have a good time doing it together.
1: Always good to see you.
0: Likewise, my friend.
1: All righty. Coming up next, it's the First Step Radio Show with Judge Amanda Heath.
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0: And welcome back for the First Step Radio Show with Judge Amanda Heath. This show is all about addiction and recovery. We always have guests on the show to share their story. To hopefully, you'll hear something that might help you for you or someone you know. Judge Heath, welcome back.
1: Thank you. So glad to be with you on this evening.
0: Yes, and we've been off for Memorial Day last weekend, and hopefully you had a good holiday.
1: I did. Definitely wanted to honor those that have served and allow us to continue to enjoy the freedoms that we have here. So,
0: and our first responders are so important to us. Have you been able to go visit the Hell Foundation's Valor Station?
1: I have not, but I've heard so many great things about it. I need to.
0: Yeah,
1: I definitely need to.
0: It's there for the first responders all over the country. And our first responders, as I've learned, deal with things that we can only imagine. And when they're in an environment to be able to get the help with people that have got their same issues going on, it makes it for such a better recovery process. So Valor Station's a great place.
1: Okay. And that's something that's needed. And I think just across the board, we forget about the first responders and just thinking about the things that they have to see and deal with and the trauma, and they have to, you know, things happen to put them in a position where they may end up needing help with some type of issue due to the trauma and due to just having to day in and day out be on, you know, and trying to find ways to stay alert. So I'm glad that they have that unique program that's going to really delve into and help them.
0: Yeah. And by the time a lot of situations get to court, you get to hear about these type of situations. And I'm sure even when you just hear about it, you know, through the courtroom, it probably takes your breath away about some of the things that these men and women go through.
1: Yes. And I just, again, think it's just something that a lot of us are ignorant to, you don't think about, because we're not in those spaces. And so to take the time to sit and listen to what they're really dealing with, and it's like, well, no wonder you ended up going down this path that led to, you know, doing things you would have not normally done. So it's definitely eye-opening.
0: Yes. And the reason why you are here and Judge Wright from the Richmond and Burke County Superior Court comes in once or twice a month is to promote drug court and yes, what it has to offer the citizens of Richmond and Burke County. Tell us about it.
1: So we do have our drug court program, and it is felony level. There may be some misdemeanors attached to the case, but it's primarily for felonies. It starts with the district attorney's office. They're the screener for to make sure someone's legally eligible. So basically, if we believe you to be, or the facts present that you were a dealer, you know, you're not going to come and be eligible for the program. Or if you have some violent charges in your history, probably not going to be able to come in. However, at the end of the day, the DA is the gatekeeper on that. So even if you're not sure, or you kind of feel like you're on the borderline, you still apply anyway, because you just never know. Because again, it's a case by case situation. So maybe it is some type of violent charge, but then we delve into the facts of it, and it was some type of domestic violence situation, and you were trying to do self-defense, or, you know, different things come in that kind of take it away from what it actually looks like on just by the charge names that come before the DA's office. Once someone is legally screened eligible, then they have to go to treatment to be screened. The drug court is built for high risk, high need. You know, we're really trying to deal with people that have been dealing with addiction issues for a long time, not just a casual user, but it's someone that is trying to beat something that has really overtaken them. You know, it just kind of gets to a point where, you know, it's a part of their day-to-day life, you know, and every day it's like, okay, I'm trying to, that takes over their daily, their family life, their personal relationships. It's like, no, I'm trying to find this to be able to fulfill this need that, you know, that their brain has, is telling them they have to have by any means necessary. Then we basically, after you get the legal screen and then the therapeutic screen is a yes, you're pretty much coming in, you know, and it's really a 2-year program. And I know that sounds like a long time. Sounds like, well, why not just take the charge and do probation? And but then again, do you want to get off the roller coaster ride, or do you really want to go ahead and change your life? And so it's intensive outpatient. So you may be in custody when you're applying for the program. You are released in order to participate in the treatment. You're going to go to treatment multiple times a week. You're getting randomly drug screened. We're going to help with housing. We're going to help with educational needs, trying to find work. And what I love about the program is the booking photo to graduation day is like two totally different people. Like, you would have never, if you held up the picture to that person, you wouldn't even think that was the same person or they even were related. And the family relationships that are brought back together. I had one participant, I was able to sit in for Judge Wright for a couple of drug court sessions. And you do come to court and meet with the judge, but it's not like a normal court hearing where we're here to like tell you something you've done wrong. It's really a way for you to interact with the court, specifically with the judge. And Judge Wright's our lead drug court judge, to share something good. You know, what are the good things that are going on? Because a lot of people have lost everything. So just the fact that, hey, I went to all my classes this week, that's an accomplishment. Because if they weren't in the program, once they missed a course, then they would have been out on the land. And then a warrant being issued and we're trying to pick you up and all these different things. So just the fact that they keep showing up, even if there is a positive drug screen, just showing that progress. So it's really, again, someone shared with the court a couple of weeks ago how they were going to finally reunite with one of their minor children that, of course, during the course of their addiction, they had lost that relationship. So the fact that that child was like, hey, I want to reach out to this person and rebuild that connection. So that's why I really, really think it's great about drug court. Like, not only being able to be free, be drug free, but to rebuild those family connections.
0: And I've got another question for you, but before I do that, Judge Watkins, David Watkins, and I started this radio show 10 years ago, 11 years in January. Wow. And when the judge retired, I was really concerned about the First Step radio show going away, because Judge Watkins is the backbone, or was the backbone of the show. But Judge Wright and you and Judge Craig all stepped in to say, we're going to keep this show going, along with Sheriff Williams and Commissioner Johnson. But I just wanted to congratulate Judge Wright for winning the election this past go around. She's got another 4 years, and she has done such a great job for our community. But also, the point I was trying to get to is, when she became judge, and Judge Blanchard was stepping aside, retiring after a long career, she took on drug court. And it's such a passion to her to keep people out of prison, to change their lives, get felonies off of their record, and then also get back on track. But as you just mentioned, she says all the time, seeing the family members come mm-hmm. back together, somebody that was struggling with drug addiction, alcohol addiction, all of a sudden, 2 years later, they're a brand new person. About 6 months ago, I had never had this happen in the history of the show. Judge Wright was sitting, and our guest was somebody that she had sentenced to prison, and then delayed the prison sentence so she could complete her drug court. Just a brand new person. And when they saw each other for the first time, there was such a warm embrace, and she was so proud of her, just like a mother would be.
1: Oh yeah, she is Wonder Woman to me. I mean, she truly cares and has a heart for it. And that's what they say when you go, there's training for us, for the judges, all the team members for drug court. And every training that I've been to about drug court or accountability courts, period, emphasize the importance on who the judge is. How the judge is the one that's going to set the tone. The judge is the one that the participants pick up on. Does this person really care about me and how much they want to give into the program? So when Judge Wright picked up the mantle, it was just such a perfect fit because she honestly cares. You know, it's not just I'm going to do this because someone's got to do it. It's like, no, she was like all in, and she's always all in. So I had to tell the participants this week, actually, I was like, hey, you know, she won and she will be back soon, so don't worry. And they just clapped as they just like broke out into applause because they even can tell and appreciate how much she puts into the drug court program and puts into them and really cares about them. So they were all very excited that she's safe and she's going to be back soon to be with them and to get everything continue forward. So
0: congratulations, really Judge Wright.
1: Congratulations.
0: But one thing back to drug court, we always talk about this. One of the things that drug court does when you complete this program is it can potentially take a felony off of your record. And Judge, for those that are listening, a felony being on your record, what does that mean?
1: So basically, if you try to apply for employment, you're applying for any type of assistance, when people see that felony on the record, typically it's a done deal. You know, do not pass go. It's a very hard barrier for employment. Especially depending on what type of the charge is, but a lot of employers, when they see a felony, period, they're done with it, you know, because they don't want to wonder. So, and I think that's hard for especially younger people to understand that, hey, this felony is going to follow you for your whole life. Like, it's not like, oh, now I'm 40 something and I can just tell them, hey, I did that back when I was in my 20s and now I'm, no. It will continue to follow you and you can go through the whole process and you interviewed well and they're about to give you the offer letter and now they got to do the background check. They do the background check and now you get a denial letter. So it's so crucial and essential to have the opportunity to not only, again, be drug free, rebuild relationships, but to not have that hindrance on your record going forward. Right. So,
0: for a family member that might be listening to the show right now, or somebody that might be listening that might have a court proceeding coming up in the near future in Superior Court that's got drug charges, if they've not heard about drug court, if their lawyer has not, and Judge Wright and I talk about this all the time, for whatever reason, sometimes the attorneys don't bring this up. I've never been able to figure that out, but for somebody that is wanting to learn more about drug court, how would they be able to do so and get hold of the program?
1: So we do have a website. If you go to the Augusta Richmond County website and Superior Court, you'll see accountability courts and the application is there. You don't have to apply through your lawyer. Like you as the person, you can apply yourself. If you're a family member, you can fill out the application and send it in for your family member. We actually have like a kiosk at the jail. So people, if you're in lockup, you can go ahead and do it yourself. Like you don't have to wait on your lawyer to do the application for you to get the ball rolling. But definitely if you go onto our website, just Augusta Richmond County Superior Court, there's a website that pops up. Everything is on there and our, the director's information is on there too if you have more questions. So we're trying our best to make it as accessible as possible so that, but again, I want to emphasize, you don't have to wait on your lawyer to put in an application. You can fill it out yourself, or if you're a family member, you can fill it out for that person and send it in so at least it's on the drug court team's radar and then they can go meet with the person if they're incarcerated and start the ball rolling.
0: So I've said this many times, if you've got a drug issue or an alcohol issue, the last place you need to be is in prison or jail because it's so accessible in those facilities. It's the craziest thing. You go to prison and you've got access to, drugs and alcohol in prison. It makes no sense to me why that happens. But with that being said, why do attorneys, some of them, not promote their clients to get in these programs?
1: You know, that's a really good question. That's something we've been discussing as a bench because, you know, as attorneys, we have certain oaths and requirements. So I think that as an attorney, it is your responsibility to share all options with your client. Now, if your client's like, hey, I'm not interested in that, okay. But at least I do believe that it is a duty to like, hey, here are all your options. Drug court and being one of them. And if you, because again, your client is the one that leads how we handle the case. You know, you're always supposed to be client centered. So I really think that, and we try to encourage our defense bar that, hey, this needs to be an option that you at least let your client know about. Now, if the client doesn't want to do it, that's because it's a voluntary program. And I want to emphasize that too. Like, I can't order someone to do drug court. It's purely voluntary because, again, we want people that are going to come in and put their all instead of feeling like, okay, I have to do this because Judge Heath said, Judge Wright said. Like, no, like, you took the initiative to fill out an application, go through all these screenings, and that lets us know you already have some buy-in as we go through the process. So, yeah, it's a mystery. We still haven't quite put our finger on it, but from what I've seen as far as the positive results, I was in private practice for a while as a defense attorney. And, you know, if I had someone that came across my radar that I knew was a good candidate, I'm definitely going to put emphasis on it. Like, hey, and then also have a felony off your record. Like, yeah. Why would I not share that?
0: Yeah. Well, for the attorneys listening out there, if you have a client that's got a drug issue, offer them drug court.
1: Yes.
0: All right. And one other thing that we have in our community that we're so thankful for is the Hell House Hell Foundation. They do a lot of great work. A lot of the guests that come on the program actually share their stories of where they were and where they are now. They're actually pretty good testimonies for people showing that there is hope.
1: Yes. And we're so thankful for the Hell House, the Hell Foundation. We constantly hear from judges across the state a lack of outpatient resources. There's clearly not enough inpatient facilities. So to have a community resource that's not associated with the Department of Corrections for treatment is the best thing, because we want to keep people in the community. We don't want to have to send people off into the Department of Corrections to get treatment, to get drug treatment. You know, we really want to have a way that we can let people stay in the community and be able to work, you know, build up, just not just dealing with the addiction piece, but just, okay, I'm actually a citizen contributing to society, building up that self-confidence again, which I think is really, really important. So,
0: all right. Well, we'll get to our guests when we come back from this commercial break. You're listening to the First Step Radio Show with Judge Amanda Heath right here on News Talk WGAC. We'll be right back after this commercial break.

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13: And welcome back to the First Step Radio Show with Judge Amanda Heath. We'll be here till 7 o'clock this evening. So if you'd like to call into the show and speak to the judge, give us a call right now at 706-863-5800. Judge Heath.
14: Thank you so much. So we have a special guest with us this evening. How are you doing this evening?
15: I'm doing great. Thank you for having me.
14: I'm so glad that you're here. And just want you to share... Well, first share who you are first.
15: So my name is Rakesh Chasani. Most people call me Rocket. It's been a childhood nickname that stuck with me.
14: So Rocket, you know the purpose of our show today, and really just want to hear you share your story and kind of from the beginning, and then we'll get to kind of where you are now and how you're moving forward. So can you kind of just share with us, are you originally from this area? Like, where'd you grow up?
15: Sure, Judge. So my parents were born in East Africa in Kenya. And they moved to England. My brother was born in Manchester. And then they moved to Aiken, South Carolina, where I was born.
14: Oh, wow.
15: So
14: international family.
15: International.
14: Awesome.
15: So it was an amazing journey for them. Mm-hmm. And so I grew up in Aiken, born and raised. Wonderful community. I've really enjoyed, you know, being in Aiken most of my life, and I always thought it was such a great place to be a kid that I wanted to raise, my children there. And so I have done that. I've got two young, beautiful, amazing children who are 7 and 8. And,
14: awesome.
15: Yeah.
14: And we were talking about earlier how Aiken definitely has exploded, at least in these last 10, 15 years.
15: Absolutely. The growth in Aiken has been tremendous. So I guess the secret's out. Everybody figured it out. It's a great place to live. And for even, you know, I think it was always known as a retirement community, and we had many of those. But I think you also see the growth in young families with new jobs being in Aiken now. So you see a lot of young families, and it's tremendous to see, you know, the growth. And I don't think it's stopping anytime soon.
14: I would agree with that. And I think I keep hearing there's a Bucky's coming. So, you know, my sister's very excited about that. So.
15: Oh, yeah. You know, when people hear that, you got to have a lot of people coming through. So I'm sure they've done their research, and it's a good place for them.
14: So, Rocket, so you grew up, again, CSRA, Aiken. So kind of share with us, how was school for you, like going through middle school, high school, kind of how did that go?
15: Yeah, you know, school was always great for me. I went to Aiken Elementary, went to Kennedy Middle School and South Aiken High School, which were great schools. I met many friends who I'm still friends with today. We've been friends for over 30 years. So I had a great childhood, you know, and Aiken, the school system was great. Tennis was a big part of my childhood. I got involved in tennis in an early age, and it was a passion for me. And I played high level tennis basically from when I was 9-10 years old all the way through graduating high school.
14: Wow. Now, once you graduated from high school, did the tennis kind of continue forward?
15: It did. I thought my aspirations were to play college tennis. It didn't work out necessarily as I'd like to, but I did receive a academic and athletic scholarship to Clemson University. I grew up a Gamecock, so that was a little difficult decision. But when that letter came in that I'd gotten a full ride to Clemson, Mom and Dad said, I guess we're going to Clemson, son. And I had a tremendous experience at Clemson, so I wouldn't trade it for anything. And I know some people won't believe it, but I still am a Gamecock today.
14: All right. Hey, holding true.
15: So I stayed loyal to that, and I'm still a Gamecock today.
14: So now you're out of college, and kind of what were the next steps?
15: Okay, so I got a business and finance degree from Clemson. I went to work for a bank, a local bank, Security Federal Bank. Got in their management training program and did that for about probably 5 to 6 years out of college. I had moved back to Aiken, and then I joined the hotel business. And so my family's always been in the hotel business for now over probably 45 years. So I joined the business, kind of grew through the Hampton Inn in Aiken, and kind of became the director of operations for the Hampton Inn and Hilton Garden Inn in Aiken, South Carolina, and then did that for about probably 17 years. So that was a big part, but I stayed. Tennis was still a big part of my life. I started coaching South Aiken tennis. I did that for 14 years and then went on to Mead Hall for 3 years. So tennis has been a big part of my life. So I've continued to coach for most of my life as well.
14: Okay. So tennis has definitely been kind of that central thing you're able to maintain and still is a passion of yours.
15: Absolutely. I was coaching last year. I was helping Woody over at Columbia County Racquet Club, which was tremendous. It's a great group of kids and families out there. So tennis is still huge. We were talking, you know, pickleball is kind of now taken over. So I did get certified to coach pickleball as well. So yeah, I was telling you, yeah, pickleball is here to stay, but tennis is still my main passion. And I also play a weird game. The first tennis was the original racket sport was all derived back in the 1500s from a game called real tennis or court tennis, there's only 12 courts in America, and Aiken has one of them. So I got involved in that, and I've been playing that now for the last 15 years as well.
14: Okay. Look, I'm picking up some new information. That's what I love. Like, always learn something.
15: Yeah.
14: Always learn something new. So as you've been going through this journey, you know, at some point, things kind of took a turn.
15: Absolutely. You know, I always, you know, enjoyed people and having a good time. And so there was a lot of recreational use of drinking. And so, somewhere along the way, you know, many days I still ask myself, how did I get to where I was? But, you know, the disease of addiction, it does not discriminate.
14: That's right.
15: And it can get a hold of anyone. And like I said, I'll maybe never understand why or how, but it got a hold of me, and it started tearing some relationships up and moving on into my personal life, professional life, in all aspects. You know, I wasn't the person I was raised to be, and so it was. You know, there were many a times I said, you know, something's got to change. And as much as I wanted to, I couldn't. Mm-hmm. You know, it was, you know, it's this disease of addiction. It, like they say, it's cunning, baffling, and powerful. No matter how much or how hard you want to stop, for your family, your friends, your career, it's difficult.
16: It is, and I think that's key for people to understand that addiction is a disease. And if you think of it in that way, like any other medical diagnosis, any other disease, there's a intense process as go forward. You know, if you have diabetes, if you have some other chronic illness, you can't just say, okay, well, we'll stop eating all that sugar. I think a lot of us have tried to do that and we're not successful. So we each have things that we're working on that our body is fighting against us on. And so I think, like we discussed earlier, it's more than just willpower.
15: Correct.
16: It's more than that.
15: You know, there's been many times, you know, I was like, you know, I'm a smart guy, and I wanted so badly to stop doing what I was doing. And, you know, it's so hard. Because it's a progressive disease, you know. It doesn't deteriorate. It kind of gets worse over time, and really, you know, without help and a 12-step program, I don't foresee how I would have gotten better.
16: So when did you kind of hit your low point?
15: So I hit rock bottom probably a little over 9 months ago. I did get arrested. And looking back now, you know, it was probably the worst day of my life, but I'll probably hopefully look back at it as one of the best, because it was a blessing. Things were not going well, and I got locked up for the first time. I never experienced going to jail. And so it was a wake up call sitting in there. And I said, you know, I've got to make a difference. I've got to change what I'm doing. And I spoke with some people, and they recommended the Hale Foundation. And when I heard 12-month program, I was like, wow, that's a long time to be away from my family. But you know, I spoke it over with my wife and family and close friends, and I can't imagine without the support of everyone telling me it would be the best decision I make. And so I made that decision 9 months ago to go to the Hale Foundation, and I'm sitting here today. I couldn't have asked for a better place to be. I've got a lot more work to do. The work never stops, but I'm in a much better place mentally, physically, emotionally, spiritually than I was 9 months ago.
16: Wow. And I know that was you're at a crossroads, you know? And like you said, when you hear 12 months, you know, it's like, okay, really? You know, you got young children, you're thinking about all the different factors, and I like how you described it. It was the worst day, but as time moves on, it might've been the best day.
15: Correct. You know, the foundation is a great place. Cliff, I think, you know, has been running over 20 years. Miss Roseanne, Sam, Harris, and Sean, they're tremendous people that truly want to see people change. You know, Cliff, Cliff's been doing this for a long time. And, you know, there's, in my 9 months of being there, there's been many people come and go. It's not easy. It is not easy, because, you know, so many of us have been wrapped up into this disease of addiction, and, you know, being away from your family, or, you know, and some people can't, you know, imagine doing that. And so they, you know, it's difficult, especially those first 30 days. And I always try and convince people, if you can get through that first 30 days, you'll start working and things get better, you develop a network, you know. And I'm always give a lot of credit to the people that have come from the Hale Foundation or other programs that come back and visit and work with us, because we get to see how this program has worked in many people's lives, and these alumni that come back and give their time and effort to show us, you know, what their life looks like today. And they were in the same position we were. Yeah. And we hear it described as hope in human form. And it's tremendous to see, because we start seeing things that these people have that we want. And, you know, the way I found this works is one addict speaking to another, one alcoholic speaking to another. That's how this program works. And, you know, we do it as a fellowship. Yeah. Because it's impossible to do this alone.
14: I really love that. Hope in human form. Wow, I really like that. And like you said, it is a testament to, because being on the bench, I've sent people to many different types of treatment programs. And, you know, you would think that once they're done doing it, they're like, adios, I'm not coming back here, don't want to be back here, don't want to see, well, thank you, but I don't want to see y'all no more. So the fact that you're saying how the alumni actually come back, yes, and are willing to speak with you all and share their story and give y'all encouragement, that does speak volumes. Because if it wasn't a helpful program, or if it wasn't a good experience, once they finished, they would have been out the door and not looking back.
15: Right. No, they always say they have to, you know, give back to what was freely so given to them, because if you don't give it away, you don't keep it. So, you know, you must give back and carry this message, because that's the only way to keep this thing, you know, and to sustain it. And it, like you said, you know, I could easily leave and say, wow, that was, you know, great, and not, and to, you know, turn my back. But in order to maintain this long-term sobriety, you've got to be willing to participate, continue to do the work, because, you know, you hear it all the time. We just have today. So we take it one day at a time.
14: One day at a time.
15: And that's our motto, because, you know, you know, we always tell ourselves not to forget the past, because you have to remember where you came from. Mm-hmm. And so that you keep, you know what it was like, you know, but all we have is today, and you know, we can't worry about what tomorrow holds, or 3 months from now, or even the future, because today is all we got, and we learn to live in the moment. That's all we can do. So,
14: and that is just says so much, because I think, again, people don't understand this is a daily thing, just like with any disease. It is something that you have to work on every single day. You know, there's not just a magic wand that is waved and I'm just done with this and can move forward. Like, it's day to day, minute by minute, hour by hour, and also having a support system. And can you share more about your support system, how that's helped you through this process?
15: Absolutely. You know, in the beginning, it's scary. You know, you're going into a new environment with people you've never met. And, you know, right now, I think we have about 70 people there, from all walks of life. And the great thing about the fellowship and the program of 12 Steps and AA is, there's never any judgment. You know, you walk in and you are loved right away, and you can find meetings in any town, in any state. So no matter if you work on the road, and the great thing about the program is you can find a place, and you know, you can immediately walk in and you're a friend. And it's like going to, you know, a South Carolina game, or in a Georgia game, and you're amongst 80,000 of your own. You're instantly friends, you know, because you share the same passion. So, you know, it is, you develop a fellowship of people, and you got to stay close to, because, we all have things going on in our lives, and you know, we're going to have bad days and bad and struggles through life. So who do you turn to in those moments? And the Fellowship of AA and at the people at the foundation, we build a network for life. You know, it's cool to see these guys that have come through 8, 10, 12 years ago that are still so close to each other. And that's what they say that they needed and they keep, because yeah, it's such a vital part of long-term sobriety.
14: And I liked how earlier you kind of mentioned how you tell people, just get through the first 30 days, you'll be all right. So it already kind of sounds like, Rocky, you're already kind of mentoring some of the new people coming into the program.
15: You know, it's an honor and privilege, but about over 3 months ago, I was asked to be property manager of the Hale Foundation, which comes with a lot of responsibility. But, you know, for me, it was awesome because I get to see everyone that comes in. Mm-hmm. I have to meet them and learn about them. And yeah, it's because I remember it wasn't too long ago when I walked up those steps, and it's hard that first few weeks of getting settled in because some of these people come in pretty rough shape. You know, they, whether they come from jail or, you know, just their own family, it's not easy. We always say you don't ever show up to the foundation on a winning streak. So, you know, it's important for us to be there for them. Like people were there for me. I had a lot of people help me. I have a lot of people outside of the foundation that have, you know, stuck with me through this. But, yeah, it's just about being there for each other, you know, and, that's what gets us through.
16: And like you said, you don't know where people are coming from. They might be coming from lockup. They might be referred there by family. They might be coming from another. Maybe they're in some type of intensive treatment, and now this is like their aftercare. You know, it just spans all socioeconomic, race, religion. It, you know, addiction has no prototype. It touches everyone.
15: It does.
16: And I think that's something else that people need to realize, that there's no, that person's going to be an addict, or that person, it can hit anyone, and it's from all different angles, you know? And so I really like that, your experience is that it doesn't matter where you start from, you know, we're all starting from the same place and going to go up if you buy into the program.
15: Yes.
16: So there's a mental shift that has to happen.
15: Absolutely.
16: When you're going through this. And that's the hardest part, sounds like.
15: Yeah, sometimes, you know, even after 3 months, you start feeling better and things are working out, and you start, you know, thinking, okay, maybe I can do this thing. But just, and it's sad sometimes, but I've seen so many people come and go. Mm. And we always say we hope they make it back, because this disease, you don't always make it back. And that's the scary part. We've seen some people not make it back. And, but yes, the wonderful thing is there is, no matter what state you're in, there is help for every single person. If you can convince yourself, because that's the most important part, you've got to look in the mirror and surrender and say, mm-hmm. I have a problem. I want to change. So until you can commit yourself, You can't allow others in your life and start helping. But yes, it's there for everyone.
16: So what can you say to someone that may be listening, that's a family member of someone that's going through the throes of addiction, and what can you say to maybe encourage them as they're trying to help that family member?
15: You know, yeah, it's hard because many of us hear the word treatment and sometimes just don't think it's, you know, for whatever reason. But, you know, from my experience, there was no way I could figure this thing out on my own. Mm-hmm. I needed a place to show me and guide me. And we're taught and we have to be able to say, I just don't know. You know, I don't know what's best. So if you're on the fence, you know, like I was for a long time, for many years, I thought there would just be a time where I could figure this out. And this disease is so powerful. It's almost impossible just on sheer willpower to save yourself from it. So there is, you know, tremendous places, you know, I just know about the Hale Foundation because I'm a part of it, but there's other programs, obviously, but I encourage everyone to seek some sort of treatment, some help, because it's impossible to do on your own.
16: So tell me about how has your family responded to how you've been doing?
15: You know, I think they, like we always say, we're not bad people, we're sick people, mm-hmm. you know, so I've, but they've just, I think, seen hopefully some growth in me, and the support, like I've been saying, has been tremendous. And they're proud, you know, yeah. Because it's not easy. But you know, we always think that we're more important. How is my family going to survive without me? How is my job going to, but you know, life will continue, in some fashion, but this is going to allow me to be the husband, the father, the son, and the brother that I'm expected to be that I want to be, you know? And so I've seen change. Sometimes you don't see it in yourself as much as others may see it in you. So hopefully others will

0: does take time. So sometimes we have to be willing to trust the process.
1: Well, I can tell that, you know, you're just definitely in a great headspace, and you're already, I think you said property manager.
0: Yes, ma'am.
1: Within the program. I mean, so that just already shows that you have totally surrendered, like you stated. You surrendered and you're all in and already trying to encourage the new guys that are coming in. And I'm just really, really excited for you.
0: Thank you. I really appreciate it.
1: I am.
2: Okay, well, good luck to you in 3 more months, correct?
0: That's right.
2: Congratulations.
0: Thank you so much.
2: It's been a long road, but
0: absolutely, the one that's worth it. Thank you so much. I appreciate it. Thanks for having me.
2: And Judge Heath, again, we talk about the Health Foundation and all they do, but right on that same property now is Valor Station for our first responders. So much going on there, and it's all in downtown Augusta.
1: Yes. And again, we're just so thankful to have such resource here, because like I stated earlier, when I go to these different conferences and you're speaking with other judges from other jurisdictions, you know, we're all struggling with, okay, we need more providers. There's not enough providers. And well, let me say it like this, quality providers. There may be providers, but you know, you don't want to send people somewhere where they're just going to come out worse than you when you sent them. Like, you want to make sure that it's a high quality programming that's being administered to really help people. Because at the end of the day, we know that a lot of the crimes are associated with some sort of addiction issue. And if we really want to help this person, which in turn is going to help an entire family and maybe even a generation of people, you know, some people come from generations of addiction and don't know how to break the cycle. So if we help this one person break the cycle and reunite that family, and now they're a productive citizen again and have their pride back and are paying taxes and doing all those things, you know, instead of, well, let's just lock them away. And we're spending all this money to lock a bunch of people up that really need treatment. So, you know, I think as a judicial system, we are shifting our focus to say like, hey, what's really the underlying issue here? And kind of like Rocket said, we're not dealing with, you know, long, hardcore criminals here. We're just dealing with people that have some type of addiction issue, and need help. So that's a different mindset. That's not something I was taught in law school. I doubt that's being taught now, but it's a different perspective to like every person that comes before us. It can't be just a one size fits all. You know, it needs to be something that we look at the individual case and the individual, see what the underlying issues are so that they don't continue to recidivate and come back to court. And use our resources in a better way.
2: Alrighty. Good to see you again, and thanks for all that you and Judge Wright do and all the judges in Richmond and Burke County Superior Court.
1: We appreciate you.
2: Alrighty. We'll see you next Sunday for Law Talk and the First Step Radio Show with Judge Amanda Heath. Have a great week, everybody.
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5: Iran's president reportedly wants to resign. I'm Carmen Roberts, Fox News. And reports out of Iran say the president has asked the country's supreme leader to let him resign. He claims that he and his government have been sidelined from major decisions. And the biggest decision, of course, is ending the war with the U.S. and Israel. And President Trump is making tougher demands for that deal. President Trump

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0: 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All right. A guy found a porn video of himself and his girlfriend online filmed during a hotel stay 3 weeks earlier. Investigators found Telegram channels with up to 10,000 members paying $65 a month for access to hotel spy cam streams. Some of these hotel cards trigger hidden cameras when they're inserted in the door.
1: So you open your door or unlock your door, open it up, and the cameras all turn on.
0: Yes.
1: So these people who are stealing your private moments and posting them online for profit are worried about storage space?
0: I guess. I don't know.
1: We can't have these cameras running all the time, guys.
0: Let's put it on Telegram. It'd be fine.
1: Yeah, we're fine.
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5: The president is asking for patience. Fox News, I'm Jamal Osman. Here's what's happening. President Trump wants to strengthen the terms of the proposed deal to end the war with Iran, telling Fox he's not in any rush. Fox's Max Gordon from Tel Aviv.
6: President Trump met with top aides in the Situation Room on Friday. That meeting reportedly took about 2 hours, but at the end of it, no deal was announced. The New York Times and Axios report that President Trump sent tougher terms to Iran for a peace deal in an effort to exert pressure and to speed up the process, but it's unclear what changes were made to the potential agreement. This as the Strait of Hormuz remains closed to ship traffic and the U.S. continues its blockade. And with a focus on the Middle East, President Trump has expanded the role of the U.S. ambassador to Turkey, Tom Barak, making him special envoy to both Iraq and Syria.
5: Iran's parliament speaker wrote in a post on X, he does not trust him.